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4: And this is Bloomberg.
5: Bloomberg's learned that some Trump administration officials are discussing using an external review of the 2023 failure of Silicon Valley Bank to provide legal basis to remove Fed Governor Michael Barr. Let's get the details from senior Washington correspondent Saleha Mohsin. Saleha, what are the implications of removing Governor Barr here?
6: Well, first of all, we're not anywhere close to it. What we have reported just now, breaking news from Bloomberg, is that the White House or Trump administration officials and allies see a current ongoing external review of the SVB bank failure in 2023 as providing one potential path to removing Barr. Now, the reason we are hearing these things is that the President Trump has said publicly that he would like a, quote, majority on the Fed Board of Governors. And if Barr or if one governor steps down and Trump is able to appoint someone and the Senate confirms that person, then he will have his, quote, majority of governors who are aligned with his own economic thinking.
5: And at a time when we're seeing more efforts from the White House to reshape the Fed, what's the significance of this?
6: Well, what we've seen in the past 18 months is that first the president went after, you know, looked at Jay Powell, then chair of the Fed, to see if he could be ousted over the rising costs of building renovations at the Fed's headquarters in Washington. That did not work. There was a DOJ criminal investigation that was launched, and that did not actually force Powell out of his or find a way to get him to vacate his seat on the board. But there was also an effort last summer, and that has continued, to get Lisa Cook, a Biden appointee to the Fed Board of Governors, to be ousted over accusations of mortgage fraud before she joined the Fed Board. And so this is, if the Trump administration is eyeing Barr, goes after Barr, or finds allegations that be a third governor that they are trying to remove.
5: Senior Washington correspondent Saleha Mohsin there with the latest from D.C. We have more ahead on the Asia Trade. This is Bloomberg.

0: summit next month, because those tariffs on China could escalate quite rapidly from what has been a relatively steady rate to a much higher rate, or potentially not. And again, we're uncertain where this is going to go. And I think the Chinese are probably also uncertain about where Washington will ultimately land. It looks like they want to have, that Washington wants to have stable relations with China. But because there are, again, a number of pressures, both tariff and non-tariff, that are ahead, I think it's unclear whether this relative truce can continue to hold.
1: Deborah Elms, really good to speak to you as always, head of trade policy at the Heinrich Foundation. We have more ahead on the Asia trade. This is Bloomberg.
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0: Aussie Asian shares broadly on the rise, despite sort of some consternation when it comes to the AI and chip maker trade, with some major catalysts coming through for investors looking for really the next signs of whether we're going to see that enormous AI spend translate into being able to pay off. But at the moment, we are seeing some gains. The Kospi up by 3%. Then the Nikkei 225 also putting on 1.2%. Regional chip makers are gaining on these expectations that benefit from the billions spent in the build-out for AI will start to come in. Oil also extending that rally that's benefiting some of these energy heavy gauges like here in Sydney. Take a look at some of the top corporate stories that we're tracking this hour. And Samsung is revamping its foldable phone lineup just weeks before Apple is expected to make its first entry into the market. The Korean company is now offering three models, with the mid-tier Fold 8 featuring a shorter and wider design that's better for watching videos and gaming. Texas Instruments fell in extended trade after the chipmaker reported second quarter results that beat the street but failed to impress investors. The company says revenue for the next quarter will come in at around $5.6 to $6.1 billion, but it's confronting outsized expectations after a 70% stock gain this year.
1: And take a look at how futures are trading as we're seeing a more risk-on session today. We continue to watch the tech sector after Alphabet's higher CapEx spending for this year. Do watch out for some of those tech names in the Taiwanese session as well. Also, stay tuned for a big conversation coming up tomorrow. Bloomberg's Avril Hong sits down with the Cambodian Prime Minister, as well as other members of the Cambodian cabinet, for exclusive interviews in Phnom Penh. They'll be discussing the country's border issues with Thailand, relations with China, and much more. That's it from the Asia Trade. Our markets coverage continues as we look ahead to the start of trade in Hong Kong, Shanghai, and Shenzhen. The China Show is next. This is Bloomberg.

0: For the 11 cities in the Greater Bay Area, that means utilizing each individual city's strengths to propel China towards a high-tech future driven by innovation.
1: Let's say you're a startup in Shenzhen. You go to Hong Kong, raise money, use that money to create a prototype in Shenzhen. And from there, if it works, you make it in scale in Guangzhou, and then you launch it in Macau.
0: It sounds logical in theory, but getting the region to be a seamless, integrated economy could be much harder in practice.
1: What makes it very interesting is Hong Kong and China got different political systems, common law, socialist market economy, different tax regimes, visa regimes, and all that. So how do you sort of merge these disparate systems?
0: Hong Kong, which China considers one of the four core cities within the 11-strong Greater Bay Area, has its own legal system, currency and passports, and along with Macau, is separated by a border. And that makes integration through the Northern Metropolis Project a government priority.
2: Northern Metropolis is the engine for us, not just for growth, for uplifting as well.
3: Right.
0: But this engine is part of a much larger high-stakes transition for China, away from things like textiles, cheap electronics, and a relentless boom in real estate. Those engines are faltering. Growth has slowed significantly as the country hits a wall known as the middle income trap.
4: Moving from middle to high income requires a very steep increase in productivity. This is the ratcheting up of productivity of firms and labor that will move China from a middle income to a high income country over the next 10 years. Cities thrive when they don't have borders. Innovation succeeds through more integration, bringing together the people, the ideas, the customs. Information is exchanged through meetings, luncheons, mobility of labor. And that means you have to be within half an hour of the location of economic activity, in this case, the location of innovative activities, and that is Shenzhen. So I think it's become much more of what I call an economic political objective, a regional program, and has very many complex dimensions.
0: While Hong Kong's loss of a distinct physical and political frontier is unique, its struggle might be a signal of what's to come. Across the globe, the individual city is being swallowed by something much larger. From the Abidjan-Lagos corridor in Africa to the Northeast corridor of the US, the world is gravitating toward the mega regions. But as the fish ponds are filled with concrete and the skyscrapers rise, what will be lost in the pursuit of a hyper-efficient future?
5: You should remember that some people like living like this. You take it for granted, and then other people come and they've never picked something and then eaten it or touched a goat or a pig. It's something you won't know that you've got till it's gone.
0: For some, dystopia is simply giving up natural land and old ways of life for the sake of development. But for others, that same development is a utopia, a necessary leap into a high-tech future.
4: When people say, can we be economically successful and not be a concentrated urban or regional center? The answer is you cannot be. People move to where the jobs are. The same thing is true in the United States. So the Greater Bay Initiative, the concept requires concentration of activities. But you can manage it well or you can manage it poorly. And your success depends upon whether you are able to do so.
0: But a city's success isn't just about the political will to build it. It's about the people's ability to live in it. For China, the reimagining of the urban landscape is an economic priority. And in a world where economic activity is naturally pulling towards massive clusters, China isn't just following the trend,

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0: Hafna, and this is Bloomberg.
1: Welcome back. You're watching the China Show. So let's zero in on geopolitics. You have U.S. Secretary of State Mark Rubio talking about how the U.S. and China are moving toward this, establishing these boards of investment and trade. That's ahead, of course, of this big visit on the part of Chinese President Xi Jinping planned for late September to Washington. Rubio spoke with his Chinese counterpart Wang Yi on the sidelines of the ASEAN foreign ministers meeting taking place currently in Manila. Min Lo, our China correspondent, has been on the ground for us. They're covering what's been going on there. Yeah. Min, what's the latest? What can you tell us about all the conversations? Anything stand out to you so far?
2: Yeah, so Rubio had about slightly more than an hour's time with Wang Yi yesterday evening, and it seems like they spent much of the time discussing or laying the groundwork for that potential sea trip to Washington, with Rubio telling reporters that it is going to be a very positive trip for President Xi. And it seems like they talked about this board of trade that was first announced in May during the presidential summit. This is something that Scott Bessent has said could reduce tariffs on at least $30 billion worth of goods in non-sensitive sectors. China also said it was a practical and constructive talk that the two sides had. And it seems like they steer clear of thorny issues. Rubio didn't mention anything about election interference. And according to the Chinese readout, there was no mention of tech issues as well, despite the latest accusations from the U.S. when it comes to IP theft being committed by companies like Moonshot AI.
1: Okay, now You spoke with a Canadian foreign minister against the backdrop of all these very complex and complicated issues. What were the takeaways for you from that conversation?
2: Yeah, so the Canadian foreign minister also got to meet with Wang Yi yesterday. I asked her what her key message was with Foreign Minister Wang, especially when we did see how Canada-Chinese ties have been warming up a little bit, right? Canada recently lifted those 100% tariffs on Chinese EVs. Have a listen to what she said about how she will manage the relations with China.
3: We have resolved certain trade tensions with China, and we did that earlier this year when Prime Minister Carney met President Xi in Beijing. What that allowed was more canola leaving Canada for China and more beef and seafood products from Canada being imported into China. The work that we're doing on other sectors, including auto, is very constrained in the sense that we put a specific ceiling on the number of EVs that would be coming from China to Canada at about 49,000. So that is a very tightly structured agreement between Canada and China to resolve trade tensions. Our relationship with China, though, is broad.

0: isn't what you need to know, it's what you need to think about.
1: Asian markets are being pulled by two powerful forces. AI optimism is driving a chip-led rally, while surging oil prices revive inflation fears. Live from Sydney, I'm Paul Allen. This is Insight, where we dive deeper into the stories that matter with crucial context and sharp analysis. Well, the Middle East conflict is widening. Houthi attacks on oil tankers and fresh US strikes on Iran are raising the risk of a broader regional escalation. Despite the rally in Asia, investors are weighing the ballooning cost of AI. Alphabet, Tesla, and IBM shares under pressure as markets question whether the massive spending will sustain returns. JP Morgan sees investors rotating beyond crowded AI winners, with China Tech, India, and Southeast Asia poised for a catch-up. But will rising oil prices play spoil sport? We're going to speak with Rajiv Batra, the bank's head of Asia and co-head of global EM equity strategy. Also, India's asset management sector is booming as investors rush to tap into the rapidly growing equity markets. Top executives from newly listed SBI funds are going to join the show to discuss how they plan to seize the opportunity.

0: more than what you need to know, it's what you need to think about.
1: Live from London, this is Bloomberg Daybreak Europe. I'm Lizzie Burden with your top stories. European tech players report, including Nokia and STMicro. Stateside, Alphabet shares slide overnight as it says CapEx will likely top an unprecedented $200 billion this year. Meanwhile, oil gains after Houthi attacks on two tankers in the Red Sea threaten a new front in the Iran war. And the ECB grapples with inflation fears ahead of today's rate decision. Investors watching for any signals of a move higher in September. Well, a very good morning. Here's the picture in markets this Thursday. Just a snapshot, but a contrast between East and West. We've got shares higher in Asia, fueled by the chip makers on expectations that they're going to benefit from AI spending. Brent has been higher again after the Houthis attacked two tankers in the Red Sea. And if we look over to the right of this board, we have the 30-year yield still sticky. The Treasury yield at 5.14, so holding above that crucial 5% level. It's been above that level for the longest streak now since the dawn of the financial crisis. So that is concerning, of course, also pushed higher by concerns about America's growing debt pile. Plenty to bring you. Lots of earnings this morning. Let's set you up for the day ahead.

0: Well, we begin with breaking earnings out of France. The bank BNP Paribas, the expectation had been that its investment bank would be one of the key earnings drivers. Clearly, the market volatility of the past quarter has been the backdrop for banks. The question is whether EU banks like BNP will ever be able to benefit from that volatility to the extent of US banks. What we are seeing is the redhead second quarter net income coming in at 4.35 billion euros. The estimate was for 4.23 billion euros. So indeed, it is a beat there for BNP Paribas. And if we look into a little more detail of what we're seeing here, BNP reporting not only better than expected profit, but also revenue. Stock traders blowing past estimates here. So equities revenue rising 43% from a year earlier to 1.4 billion euros. And that's maybe a little shy of the gains reported by some of the biggest Wall Street firms, as I say, but it's well ahead of the 1.1 billion euros forecast by analysts. So we're going to be speaking to the CFO, Lars Machenil, on the opening trade later this morning. That conversation coming up at 7.15 a.m. London time. Also going to be really interesting to get an update on its Sudan litigation, if we can. And indeed, Lars's views on the future of European banking consolidation. Well, that, of course, is also a theme for UniCredit, and their earnings out of Milan dropping as well. So let's switch to that. Second quarter net income coming in at 2.91 billion euros. The estimate was for 2.8 billion euros, so a beat there. Analysts were expecting upgrades to the guidance. We've seen the shares up 44% in the past 12 months. Well, they say that the full year is well above, for net, 11 billion euros. They saw equal or above that level. So they're raising their goals as the CEO pursues this Commerzbank deal. And this is Andrea Orcel moving closer, really, to the takeover of Commerzbank. So upgrading that cast by analysts. So we're going to be speaking to the CFO, Lars Machenil, on the opening trade later this morning. That conversation coming up at 7.15 a.m. London time. Also going to be really interesting to get an update on its Sudan litigation, if we can, and indeed Lars's views on the future of European banking consolidation. Well, that, of course, is also a theme for UniCredit, and their earnings out of Milan dropping as well. So let's switch to that. Second quarter net income coming in at 2.91 billion euros. The estimate was for 2.8 billion euros, so a beat there. Analysts were expecting upgrades to the guidance. We've seen the shares up 44% in the past 12 months. Well, they say that the full year is well above, for net, 11 billion euros. They saw equal or above that level. So they're raising their goals as the CEO pursues this Commerzbank deal. And this is Andrea Orcel moving closer, really, to the takeover of Commerzbank. So upgrading that full-year profit guidance and lifting also the midterm profit targets as well. Remember, of course, just a few weeks ago, they completed the takeover offer for Commerzbank, so that putting Orcel on track to control close to 50% of the bank, and the full taker would mark the biggest bank deal in about two decades. So really interesting to see these numbers out of UniCredit. We also need to switch over to the tech space because we have results from Nokia as well. They're coming in thick and fast, these earnings this morning. So let's switch over there. The redhead crossing the terminal, that second quarter adjusted operating profits at 434 million euros. So a big beat here. The estimate was for 372.3 million euros. The CEO saying they're still tracking somewhat above the midpoint of the guidance. Operationally, the full year outlook is unchanged, they say. So this was expected to profit from the optical cable business, which of course sells components to the data center industry. Last week, we had rival Ericsson revealing that margins would be under pressure in Q3 from higher prices as that data center construction boom constrained the memory chip supply. But a big beat here when it comes to operating, adjusted operating profit from Nokia, so a little brighter. We also, just staying in European tech, have results from ST Micro, and they say that data center revenue is going to be well above $2 billion in 2027. In 2026, it's above $1 billion. They've raised their revenue ambition for data centers. And the redhead is that they see third quarter net revenue at $3.7 billion, which is just shy of the estimate, actually, of 3.79 billion euros. So a slight disappointment there, actually, for ST Micro, but the chip maker largely benefiting from strong AI data center demand, as we see from Nokia as well. Well, let's get some analysis now. We can bring in Matt Bloxham, tech analyst here at Bloomberg Intelligence. Matt, I've just run us through the numbers, the top lines, but what stands out to you for ST Micro and Nokia, first of all?
1: Yeah, I think with ST Micro, maybe there's that kind of little bit of margin softness, which maybe is to be expected given there's just so much inflationary pressure on components into these things. But yeah, you know, an optimistic outlook for the data center opportunity, and also that comes through in Nokia, as you mentioned. Both those companies are kind of peripheral plays, if you like, on the whole AI data center boom. Nokia's invested heavily in a particular company called Infinera, very much in the kind of optics part of data centers. Similar story for ST Micro. And I think when you look at the big picture and the kind of revenue opportunity, they're both talking optimistically about their opportunity there. Mm-hmm. But yeah, some, you know, pressure still on profitability, you know, because even though perhaps the revenue opportunity is looking better, both of them perhaps a little bit soft on the profit side. And that's definitely been an ongoing concern. As you said, we saw this with Ericsson last week that, you know, input costs are a problem for them to manage, and it's constraining the profit outlook to some degree.
0: Well, you talk about Europe, these companies kind of being on the periphery or maybe further down the supply chain. The boost that we're seeing in Asian stocks this morning follows the results that we saw for the mega caps yesterday. Yep. They're maybe in Asia looking to benefit from this CapEx, but the CapEx sort of worrying for some of these mega cap players. So if we start off with Alphabet, first of all, doubling down, lifting spending outlook, but that's concerning, it seems, to investors.
1: Yeah, it is. And I think it's concerning because although the top line print was a bit better than expected, it's only about a percent or so better, so just, you know, about $103 billion of revenue in the quarter. And actually the profitability on the services side was a little bit weak, better on the cloud services side. So I think although, you know, the business is still growing, you know, north of 20% year on year, it's been growing at those levels for quite some time without these massive capital expenditure spikes. So I think the market's looking to see more to kind of balance against the CapEx spend, and it's pushing the CapEx spend very much into the kind of speculative territory, in that, you know, we've been in an AI arms race for quite some time, and that's just getting even bigger, and this, you start to get this kind of irrational spend coming through. And I mean, it's a few years back, but I can remember, you know, Mark Zuckerberg talking about, yeah, you know, we don't know whether we're going to make any payback on these investments, but we kind of have to do it, because if we don't do it, we're not in the game anymore. And it almost feels like we're kind of getting a little bit back to there, and I think that's what worries investors.
0: But you kind of wonder whether, if everybody's pumping money into CapEx, surely the bigger worry would be if they weren't doing that. I just want to play you a bit of what Elon Musk said, because of course we also had Tesla results, but shares tumbling there too off the back of their results. And again, CapEx a concern for investors. So let's take a listen to what Elon had to say.
2: We should be spending on CapEx as fast as we can spend, as fast as we can, without it being too wasteful. So we're not trying to aim for like some extremely high efficiency capital spend, because that would slow things down. So it's a balance between like how much capital efficiency versus time.
0: So why is that not a short reassuring, Matt, to investors?
1: A couple of things. I mean, for me personally, the fact that he even put wasteful in his kind of response is a question mark. It plays to this concern investors have. Why is any of this CapEx wasteful? I think, and there's quite a big difference, I think, between Tesla and a Google. As much as there's uncertainty about the opportunity facing Google, it's much clearer what the AI opportunity is for them. For Tesla, it's about humanoid robots. It's about robo-taxis, about self-driving cars. Some of that is kind of clearer, but, you know, there's lots of question marks, particularly around the humanoid robots. So the CapEx for Tesla feels, for me at least, a lot more speculative than it is for Google. So I think that's a question mark. So the whole industry has a lot of questions still to answer about the return profile of these investments. So I don't think we've got yet any clearer answers about that from anybody that's reported so far.
0: A little more sci-fi, perhaps, when it comes to Tesla. Matt Bloxham, really appreciate your analysis. That's Matt Bloxham, tech analyst here at Bloomberg Intelligence. Well, those expectations for increased hyperscaler spending are boosting tech stocks, as I say, in Asia. We're looking at the MSCI Asia Pacific Index up nearly 1% this morning. Let's zoom in. We can speak to Winnie Su in Hong Kong. Winnie, what should we be watching this morning?
3: Yeah, good morning, Lizzie. As you just mentioned, it's quite interesting to see that divergence in terms of reaction towards Alphabet's earnings from the U.S. investors and here in Asia. Here, at least, as you just mentioned, it seems like it's more the excitement of how those massive spendings can potentially trickle down to the supply chains here in our region. For example, SK Hynix here, you can see up about 4%. And in fact, it is getting more than 7% of its sales from Alphabet. And also, we are seeing the gains in the Japanese equipment makers, which are likely also going to benefit from the more spending of the U.S. hyperscalers. But flip the board, we take a look at the broader Asia market because gains being led by tech. We are seeing MSCI Asia here up for a third session, its longest of such streak in about 3 weeks. Leading gains today, we have South Korea's KOSPI here up more than 3%, seeing another day of foreign investors buying. Now, we are seeing foreign investors buying every single day so far this week, coming after net selling for the past 4 weeks. So that net inflow from investors are actually boosting the South Korean won here, strengthening by 0.7%, outperforming all the other Asian peers, also being supported by the better than expected GDP numbers that reinforce the bets on further rate hikes to come. Flip the board, we take a look at Japanese assets because still all eyes are on the Japanese yen, which is still trading above that 163 level against the dollar, around its weakest level in four decades. Yes, yesterday we did hear from, we did learn that the Bank of Japan is open to raising rates faster than what the consensus is expecting. And that expectation now for a more hawkish tilt from the Bank of Japan is also raising the two-year yield here higher. We are seeing the curve flattening further while the 10-year yield is still slightly higher, tracking those moves from the treasuries overnight. Back to you, Lizzie.
0: Winnie, thank you very much. That's Bloomberg's Winnie Su. Well, to another corner of the market now, looking at Brent trading up 2.2% at $96 a barrel this morning. This as Yemen's Houthis say that they've targeted two oil tankers in the Red Sea after threatening to open another front in the Iran war. Now, the UK Maritime Trade Operations Centre reported that a ship has been on the Saudi Red Sea coast. And meanwhile, as the US completed a 12th straight night of attacks on Iran, President Trump posted on social media threatening to bomb one bridge or power plant for every time Iran shoots at a ship in the Strait of Hormuz. So let's unpack this with Bloomberg's Paul Wallace now. Paul, we've got two fronts here opening up. The war widening, it seems. How much does it reduce the chance that the US and Iran are not going to come back to the negotiating table?
4: Hi, Lizzie. Well, I think we can now say we do have a new front having opened on the Red Sea coast, because the Houthis a few days ago effectively threatened to attack ships in that part of the world, but they hadn't done so until these claims last night. We still have to get them confirmed. The UK MTO seems to have confirmed one of the attacks, but not the other. But nonetheless, this is a very worrying development for Saudi Arabia, for the US and its and its allies. And in terms of getting Iran and the U.S. back to the table, it seems like it makes that even less likely. Iran and the U.S. have really been signaling in the last few days that they're not ready for a new round of negotiations. Of course, we had the 12th night of U.S. 12th night in a row of U.S. strikes on Iran yesterday, and Iran continues to hit countries like like Bahrain and Jordan and Kuwait, and also ships in the Straits of Hormuz. So at the moment, it seems as if the signs are pointing towards escalation rather than any easing of tensions.
0: Yeah, and interesting to see the US and Saudi Arabia finalizing their nuclear technology sharing deal. Surely that risks sparking a nuclear race in the Middle East when, you know, the US is giving Saudi Arabia exactly what it went to war with Iran to prevent: enrichment. Paul, really good to get your take this morning. That's Bloomberg's Paul Wallace out of Dubai. Well, let's take a look at the risk events for the markets on the docket for today. At 1.15 p.m. London time, it is an ECB decision out of Frankfurt, a hold expected. But do we get more hawkish hints when it comes to a September hike? We'll be discussing later on in the show. At 1.30 p.m. London time, it's U.S. weekly jobless claims expected to stay about the same level as last week, despite some of the AI-driven changes in the labor market. And then we also have more earnings from SAP out of Germany, of course, the software company. The bar a bit lower for expectations given the AI worries, especially after that IBM profit warning earlier this month. But still ahead, the ECB, as I say, expected to hold rates this lunchtime, but traders waiting for clues on what happens in September. And speaking of central banks, first of all, how Kevin Warsh's lack of forward guidance has left traders scratching their heads, guessing the Fed's next move just a week before its next meeting. We'll get you all the details next. This is Bloomberg.
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0: Welcome back to Bloomberg Daybreak Europe. 6:18 here in London. Well, the lack of forward guidance from the Fed has left traders guessing next week's rate move. Swaps markets suggesting that traders see a roughly 30% chance of a 25 basis point hike and a 70% chance of a hold. Now, that kind of split so close to a meeting has been exceedingly rare in recent years, but maybe it's going to be a bit more commonplace under Kevin Warsh as Fed chairman. Let's get some analysis now. We can bring in Ven Ram, cross-asset strategist at Bloomberg MLive. Ven, is this inevitable when you have a Fed chair who wants less forward guidance? What sort of positioning is going to be the result of this uncertainty?
1: Absolutely, Lizzie. I think it's a sign of things to come, because if Warsh doesn't want to give forward guidance, I think this is the way the markets are going to price. And as you were mentioning, this is extremely rare. We haven't seen this kind of shift in pricing in the past 2 years, actually. So the markets are thinking, you know what, if you're positioned, depending on how you're positioned in the portfolio, you need to be hedging your bets. And the best way to hedge these bets, hedge the bets going into these Fed, is to by the short-dated swaps. So if there is a surprise that the Fed throws a curveball, then the portfolio is adequately insulated against any unforeseen changes. And if you see what is happening in the MOVE index, that captures very well what is going on. And the market, you know, VIX in the MOVE index has pushed higher since Warsh took office. And if you look at the 2 year and the 10 year yield, they're also telling that where, you know, yields in the front end were, you know, trending lower than 4% before Warsh took office, we have seen 4.25 as the new equilibrium on the 2 year and 4.50 as the new equilibrium on the 10 year. And I think that's going to prevail because Warsh is talking very hawkish. And I think that the markets are increasingly going to be positioned for the risk that, you know, the Fed will deliver something more hawkish than they ever imagined.
0: Yeah, maybe we see a bit more volatility around the data taking on increased prominence, as well as the developments on the geopolitical front. Ven Ram, thank you very much. That's our cross-asset strategist at Bloomberg MLive. Well, coming up to M&A, Paramount's takeover of Warner Brothers wins conditional approval from the EU, but the deal could still be derailed by a US lawsuit. So we'll get you the details on that next. This is Bloomberg.

The SynchroWave 212 from Miller is making TIG welding more approachable than ever. AutoSet takes the guesswork out of getting started by automatically adjusting your weld parameters. An intuitive graphic interface means less time setting up and more time under the hood. And the optional water cooler keeps you welding longer. Whether you're a welding expert or just getting started, the Miller SynchroWave 212 lets you tackle more with TIG.

0: live from UN headquarters, a special town hall with candidates seeking to become the next UN Secretary General, discussing their priorities as the United Nations confronts mounting global challenges. Organized by the Office of the President of the General Assembly with the support of Bloomberg.
1: Welcome back to Bloomberg Daybreak Europe. Now, Paramount shares have risen in the US after its $110 billion takeover of Warner Brothers won conditional approval from the EU. The green light comes after both companies agreed to address competition concerns, but the merger still faces a US lawsuit that threatens its progress. Let's get some more detail now with Bloomberg's deals reporter, Manuel Baigorri. Good morning, Manuel. So first of all, what did Paramount have to do to get this approval? And second, what's next when it comes to US legal hurdles and maybe even a possible UK public interest intervention when it comes to this deal?
2: Yes, Lizzie, we've seen this deal taking so many twists and turns, and now obviously after they got it announced, they need to get clearance from regulators. We knew from the beginning that it was going to be a very tricky and bumpy path ahead to get the clearance, and obviously, as we just learned just a few days ago, 12 states in the U.S., including California, they are suing this deal on grounds of competition, right? So that is the major hurdle that they will have to clear to get this through. Obviously, as we saw with the European Union, European Commission now getting a nod and clearing the deal, that is a major step. So it's definitely a good win for the companies, but at the same time, it's not enough. And we've seen a lot of deals actually getting stuck for very lengthy periods in Europe. That's not the case on this one, so that's definitely positive, but yet not enough. And we're seeing that also translating to the spread, the stock versus the actual bid and the agreement on the table between the companies. So that's widening as well with regards or reflecting those growing concerns. Again, I think we're going to see a lengthy period, especially out of the U.S., whether or not the UK will weigh in as well. It remains to be seen, but obviously that will potentially be another hurdle to overcome.
1: Okay, the saga continues. Manuel, thank you very much. That's Bloomberg's Manuel Baigorri. Now, to some other top stories we're following for you this morning. Bloomberg has learned that OpenAI's advanced AI models completed an attack in hours that would normally take a skilled hacker several weeks in the incident which breached the internal systems of AI startup Hugging Face. OpenAI said it notified law enforcement and other authorities and has been transparent about its findings. And elsewhere, European car sales have hit their highest since October 2023 as more drivers shift to electric vehicles. The European Automobile Manufacturers Association says sales rose 13.1% in June to 1.4 million units. Battery-powered vehicle sales rose 51%, with France and Germany making up the bulk of the rise after new incentives helped drive sales. And sticking with cars, Aston Martin has secured £550 million of fresh funding from BlackRock-owned HPS Investment Partners to strengthen its finances. The luxury carmaker said the funding will help repay existing debt and lift its liquidity to about £340 million as of the end of June, as it grapples with challenges including product delays, quality problems, weak Chinese demand and US tariffs. What a list. Well, coming up on the programme, the ECB is expected to stay on hold today, but how do escalating tensions in the Middle East affect the outlook? We've got a keen eye on September, of course. That's our conversation next. So stay with us. This is Bloomberg.

0: Live from London, this is Bloomberg Daybreak Europe. I'm Lizzie Burden with your top stories. Bumper bank earnings as traders triumph at BNP Paribas. UniCredit raises its guidance for the year after higher than expected profit. Meanwhile, tech takes centre stage as Nokia posts an earnings beat as well, while the chip company STMicro guides below to revenue below expectations this quarter. Stateside, Alphabet shares slide overnight as it says CapEx will likely top an unprecedented $200 billion this year. And oil gains after Houthi attacks on two tankers in the Red Sea threaten a new front in the Iran war. Well, this is the picture in markets this morning. Good morning if you're just joining us. 6:30 a.m. here in London. We've got Asian shares rising, fueled by the chip makers on expectations that they'll benefit from the AI spending that we've been discussing. Mag 7 earnings coming through last night. But today we have European and US futures pointing lower. Alphabet and Tesla dropping after earnings. And the S&P yesterday slumping for the fourth time in 5 days on the oil price jump. Now, speaking of which, flip the board cross asset and you've got Brent up again, 1.6% higher this morning at $95.55 the barrel. That fueling concerns about sticky inflation. It's, of course, off the back of Houthis attacking two Saudi tankers in the Red Sea. If we look at the very long end of the curve, the 30-year yield's still above 5%, and it's held above that level for the longest streak now since the dawn of the financial crisis, also pushed higher by concerns about America's growing debt pile. And you've got the dollar a touch weaker this morning, down 0.2% on the Bloomberg Dollar Spot Index, despite, you might say, higher prices for oil. Now, let's turn to the front pages this morning. What do we got from the Financial Times? It's reporting on Google's gargantuan AI spending as free cash flow turned negative for the first time. The paper says it adds to investor anxiety about the scale of its bet on AI. Meanwhile, the Wall Street Journal reports on a surge in US forces to the Middle East. This paper saying that special operations forces have been deployed to the region and bomber aircraft at bases in the US and the UK are on high alert. Finally, here in Europe, the headline on Les Echos out of France reads, why the confrontation between the United States and Iran is destined to escalate. It says the war risks spiralling out of control. But you can get a roundup of all the stories you need to know to get your day going in today's edition of the Daybreak newsletter, which terminal subscribers can find by going to D8YB Go. Now, let's head to Frankfurt because the European Central Bank meets today, of course. It's widely expected to keep interest rates unchanged. And while the deceleration of euro area inflation in June eliminated the need for urgent action, the ECB is likely to leave the door open for a move in September. Let's go now to Jana Randow. She's outside the ECB for us in Frankfurt. Morning, Jana. So, a hold expected, and bomber aircraft at bases in the US and the UK are on high alert. Finally, here in Europe, the headline on Les Echos out of France reads, why the confrontation between the United States and Iran is destined to escalate. It says the war risks spiralling out of control. But you can get a roundup of all the stories you need to know to get your day going in today's edition of the Daybreak newsletter, which terminal subscribers can find by going to D8YB Go. Now, let's head to Frankfurt because the European Central Bank meets today, of course. It's widely expected to keep interest rates unchanged. And while the deceleration of euro area inflation in June eliminated the need for urgent action, the ECB is likely to leave the door open for a move in September. Let's go now to Jana Randow. She's outside the ECB for us in Frankfurt. Morning, Jana. So, a hold expected, but how divided is the governing council? You speak to all of them. What have you been hearing from different members of the GC?
1: Good morning, Lizzie. It's good to be here. So there was a bit of a division earlier this month when the ECB had its forum in Sintra. We heard there that some were arguing, well, we definitely need to raise interest rates one more time in September just to make sure that inflation is coming back to the 2% target. Others were saying, well, maybe, you know, with the ceasefire in place, maybe one in June is enough because in growth, you know, will react and growth is slowing down. So that there was a bit of, a division there. That has changed now. everybody's on the same page when it comes to this month. So no change expected. And as for September, I mean, as you know, the Greek governor put it a few days ago, it's back to square one. And that's, of course, because of the escalation in the Middle East of new fighting, new attacks, of oil prices going up, energy prices in general going up. And that, of course, means new inflation risks for the Eurozone. That slowdown in inflation we saw that was bigger than expected, you know, that is now certainly going to be reversed. So, yeah, really back to square one, looking at data, looking at fresh forecasts in September. That's what the ECB is really waiting for. And then we'll see.
0: Well, give us more of a flavor of the data then, the economic backdrop heading into this meeting.
1: Yeah, so inflation a bit weaker, growth surprisingly resilient. We saw PMIs that were essentially out of contraction, not quite growth, but right on the border between growth and contraction. That is good news. Sentiment indicators going up recently, but you know, the big question, of course, is will that hold? And what's going to be interesting today is not so much the decision itself, of course, but how Lagarde really describes the economic outlook. Look how she describes the risk assessment, because what they're wondering, of course, is second round effects, inflation expectations. Inflation expectations we've seen going up in the short term, which is normal if you think that prices are higher today. But the medium term is important. They've trended higher. Not so much concern from the ECB so far, but that can, of course, change. And then second round effects is really the enemy, if you want, for any central banker. And that's wage growth, of course, a lagging indicator. So if there is something to see there, that's probably going to happen later this year. So they're on alert. They're watching out. The data so far we've seen looks pretty good. But again, you know, whether that holds, whether that remains to be true, very much depends on the situation in the Middle East. It's very fluid, as we all know. So not much of a commitment that we expect from the ECB. Today.
0: Okay, Jan, I'm really looking forward to your coverage throughout the day. I'm sure you'll be able to tease some clues out of Christine Lagarde at the press conference on what might be happening in September. That's Bloomberg's Jana Randow outside the ECB for us in Frankfurt. Well, let's get some analysis now. We can speak to Josie Anderson, European economist at Nomura. She joins me in studio. I want to start, Josie, with a quote from Christine Lagarde back in March. It's in your notes. The public may find it difficult to understand a reaction function that does not react. Well, Jana just said it out there. You've got re-escalating tensions in the Middle East, oil $95 the barrel. Does it make sense to you then if the ECB holds today?
2: Well, I think the ECB sees what is likely to be a hold, probably as a review period. They're not saying we did one hike and then one and done. They're saying we're watching how the data develops, and in September we'll have more forecasts. There's so much uncertainty. After the last meeting, it was almost that evening, the next day, we had news of a de-escalation in Iran, oil prices falling. They've done almost a perfect U since then, and they've come back up. So the ECB will actually probably be feeling the effects of that, where it produced forecasts that we thought were quite hawkish last time. But then almost immediately after that, everything was looking a bit more benign, and now they're in a more concerning situation. When she said that quote about reacting to its own reaction function, you know, she also noted that its own forecasts included the assumption of two rate hikes. So at that point, we made it pretty clear their baseline was two hikes, but not necessarily in quick succession, you know, over what we thought was likely to be a quarterly period. But at the last meeting, she left things a lot more open because of high uncertainty, and we imagine that she will want to do the same today.
0: Okay, because on the comms today, you've got two hikes already priced in by year end. It's surely going to sound, it's going to be difficult for Lagarde to sound more hawkish than that. Are we going to come out of this meeting thinking, oh, that was a dovish hold?
2: Well, yeah, exactly. We do think there's potential for that. We do see another hike in September. And then, of course, my markets are pricing almost another one by December. But that December question, Lagarde, I think, will just be thinking that it all depends on what happens in Iran. And so she won't want to commit in any way to a December hike, even if she hints at September. And so we think there's potential to disappoint markets from that respect.
0: But you say ECB market pricing is largely an oil trade. If that's the case, and as I say again, oil at $95 a barrel today on Brent, why not go for 50 basis points in September?
2: Well, yeah, that is a good question, and one we have looked at, but we think it's unlikely. So the last time we saw some 50 basis point hikes, that of course was in a much bigger energy crisis in 2022, when we saw inflation rapidly accelerate. We're not yet in that scenario, and we don't think the ECB will want to signal that it's in a scenario where it needs to take an aggressive stance to get inflation back to target. We think Lagarde has set out three different scenarios, kind of a scenario that doesn't require a transitory inflation scenario, an inflation a scenario that would require a small adjustment. And we think she still likely views we're in that scenario, although rising oil prices do risk that we're in a third scenario that's a bit more like what happened in 2022, that requires a more aggressive hiking cycle. But at this point, we think a 50 basis point hike might signal that third scenario that she's not yet ready to say we're in.
0: Okay, well, let's put our optimistic hats on and turn to the flip side of all of this. Let's say we have this meeting and then diplomacy resumes and oil falls. How low would it have to fall for how long to write a September hike off?
2: So we actually think September was always likely, even if that fall in oil prices that we saw after the last meeting had continued and oil had stayed roughly similar to prior to the start of the war this year. Because, of course, we had that fairly lengthy duration of much higher oil prices between early March and June, and that will have already done some damage in terms of higher inflation expectations, energy prices feeding through slightly to the rest of the economy. And so we think the ECB would have always likely hiked in September just to, as a signal, and to manage any potential second round inflation effects, particularly because actually the ECB said recently that what it regards as a neutral policy rate, and so one that doesn't, you know, place upwards pressure or downwards pressure on economic growth and inflation, is likely between 1.75 and 2.5%. So another hike to 2.5% would still be broadly neutral, it thinks. So not even particularly restrictive.
0: So can you split how much the further hike or hikes you see would be because of, on the one hand, the oil price, and on the other hand, the second round effects?
2: Yeah, so, I mean, obviously they're very interlinked, yeah, right? Higher oil is for a longer duration, the more that will feed into people's inflation expectations, therefore wage negotiations and second round effects. And this is all really the ECB can work against in its policy rate, because it can't stop wholesale energy prices rising and household energy bills and pump prices.
0: Can't reopen the Strait of Hormuz.
2: It can't affect them. You know, fiscal policy might be able to affect things like pump prices with tax changes, but the ECB can't. So what it can act against is second round inflation effects, kind of putting a bit of the brake on the economy. You know, they haven't slammed it down, but they're putting the brake on slightly just to say, hey, we're seeing the potential for second round effects. We don't want them. We will raise rates to work against the potential for that.
0: OK, Josie, always a pleasure to have you in the studio with us. Josie Anderson there, European economist at Nomura, ahead of today's ECB decision. Well, coming up, stock traders blow past estimates at France's biggest bank. We're going to unpack the numbers from BNP Paribas next. Stay with us. 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
2: There are earnings galore.
3: 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Equity trading has been an area of resilience.
1: Bloomberg is first to break the numbers.
4: Diving through the details of these earnings.
5: That is the weakest growth in more than 3 years.
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6: Are we seeing dislocations that point to something a little bit more severe?
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8: But there is this uncertainty, and we haven't seen it in the results.
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4: Welcome back to Bloomberg Daybreak Europe, 6:45 a.m. here in London. And at the start of European cash trade, of course, we'll have a very keen eye on BNP Paribas. This morning, it's reported better than expected revenue and profit for the second quarter as its stock traders blew past analysts' estimates. Equities revenue at the biggest French bank rose 43% from a year earlier. And we can get analysis now with Claudia Cohen, who's been across all the details for us. So, Claudia, good morning to you. What stood out to you from these numbers?
9: Morning. Thank you so much for having me this morning. So obviously you mentioned it, the equity trading performance is really spectacular for BNP. BNP is one of the first European banks with publishing earnings. So we can see with BNP that European banks are actually following the Wall Street euphoria with the volatility, the technology, obviously stocks that were extremely high those past few months. So this is one point. And to one other point on equity also, the size of BNP equity trading revenue is as big as its FIC revenue, while FIC usually is way bigger. So this is one important point. Then you mentioned it also, the net income and the revenue are beating estimates. So this is one point also. And the main one I think that analysts were really looking for is the CET1 ratio. So BNP CEO Jean-Laurent Bonnafé said that the CET1 ratio would be at 13% in 2027, and BNP succeeded to achieve this level for this quarter, and analysts were really looking for that. And if we look a bit at the downside, maybe because they are slightly downside, cost of risk was a bit higher than expected. The bank took some provision because of the geopolitical context, and then cost also, the operating expenses were slightly higher also than expected.
4: Okay, so impressive set of numbers for BNP. I also do want to rub it in after the World Cup defeat for France to England, Claudia. But you've got a great story on the terminal this morning about why there might be an exodus of bankers from France, which is a bit of a reversal from the post-Brexit situation. Tell us more.
9: Yeah, so thank you so much for highlighting this story. So we're not there yet. We're not at the exodus, of course. The story is about bankers who came to Paris following the Brexit referendum. So for some of the US banks, if we name, for example, Bank of America, the first bankers post-Brexit who came to Paris, they came around 2018, 2019. And basically in France, as in many other countries, there is this marvelous tax program. Basically, if you're wealthy bankers and you come to Paris, you have less taxes than you will usually have. So, and this is an 8-year deal. So the 8-year deal is going to expire from this year, next year, and obviously like the following years. So the story is about, you know, if you're a banker, you work in a French banks or US banks, you're a British banker, you came all the way from London, are you going to stay in Paris if you're going to pay around, you know, 15 to 25% and more taxes? So this is what the story is about. All those bankers asking themselves, you know, what I'm going to do next. I would say it's either a personal story, because obviously, you know, after spending 8 years in a country that maybe is not yours originally, you want to, you know, maybe it's time for a change. It's a personal story also because, you know, all those bankers, like they pretty much love Paris. Some have kids in school, so it's not that easy to move. And also we highlighted in the story, it's about politics, you know, because I guess you noticed, Lizzie, but politics is a bit messy those past few months in France, and next year we'll have the presidential election coming. You're seeing, obviously, the far right leading the poll with Marine Le Pen, who is not seeing as such, you know, a pro-business candidate, and the far left also, which is having a momentum. So obviously, the political context is waiting on the bankers' decision. That said, if I can add one more thing, talking with management at those US banks, either those French banks, no one is really expecting an exodus. First, because Paris has been very attractive, a very hot scene for M&A from trading desks. And then the second question, I guess, Lizzie, is like, okay, we said that Paris has been a bit messy, but everywhere else is messy, you know? So if you leave Paris, where are you going to go? If you look at London, you know, you had some of your political problem also. And even if you look at Milan, which has been very attractive for those high earners incomes, we never know. There might be a governmental change. So my story is about all those bankers asking questions. And I guess we'll see in the coming years and from next year if they take a decision to move or not.
4: Yeah, let's see whether the new Prime Minister, Andy Burnham, here in the UK, takes the opportunity to attract those bankers back to London. Of course, we had Jamie Dimon, the JP Morgan CEO, warning, you know, that UK bank tax surcharge could drive capital away. Is Burnham listening? Is a big question. Claudia, great to get your reporting. That fabulous story. It's on the terminal. I highly recommend it. Claudia Curran, thank you very much. And also, don't miss our interview with the BNP Paribas CFO, Lars Machenil. That coming in just a few minutes, 7:15 a.m. London time. Now to some of the top stories we're following for you this morning. The UK Prime Minister Andy Burnham has announced a 20% reduction in business rates for hospitality, the cut applying to pubs, clubs and live music venues from April next year. The government says the measure will be fully funded with reliefs for what it calls antisocial businesses such as vape shops being reviewed. Elsewhere, EasyJet shares slumped after Reuters reported that the EU is preparing to review airline ownership rules, a move that the report says might affect takeover bids for the low-cost carrier from US investment firms Castlelake and Apollo. EasyJet's due to report earnings at 7 a.m. London time. Well, we've got plenty more coming up on the programme. Don't go anywhere. This is Bloomberg. Good morning from London.

0: We remain open to diplomacy. We remain open to working it out in a negotiated way. But right now, they don't seem to be serious about that. And so we're going to continue to protect shipping. At the same time, we are going to, when the opportunity presents itself, degrade their ability to target global shipping.
1: U.S. Secretary of State Marco Rubio there speaking in Manila. And as you can see, as the war has widened on two fronts now, we've seen traffic slowing through the Strait of Hormuz. There was a window where traffic picked up when that ceasefire was implemented, but that ceasefire now seems shot to bits. Now, let's take a look at the impact on the bond market, because as we've seen oil climbing towards $100 a barrel again, it's really been the front end of the U.S. yield curve that's been bearing the brunt of the oil shock. And yes, you've had Fed Chairman Kevin Warsh giving that steady messaging. That's doing a lot of the heavy lifting when it comes to anchoring inflation expectations. But it's the bond market that seems to be slowly starting to disagree. Now, will consumers catch up? Flip the board one more time, because actually we've seen pump price relief fading back at that crucial level, above that crucial psychological level of $4. And actually for 8 days now, gas prices have been on the rise. So is this going to put pressure on President Trump to get back to the negotiating table? Rubio saying that they are open for talks, but can they actually work something out again is a big question. A year of the midterms, this, of course, matters hugely politically. Let's take a look at some of the other risk events on the docket for today. We've been discussing with Jana Randow. We've got the ECB decision at 1:15 p.m. London time out of Frankfurt, followed 15 minutes later by US jobless claims. Data taking more prominence given the lack of forward guidance, as we heard from Ven Ram. And then yet more earnings. We've already had a deluge out today, but SAP reporting earnings as well in the tech space. Speaking of earnings, the Valeo CEO Christophe Périllat will be joining the opening trade to talk earnings. That conversation coming at 7:30 a.m. London time on the opening trade. Anna Guy and Tom will take you all the way to the market open. This is Bloomberg.

0: And this is Bloomberg. Good morning, everybody. It is Thursday, July the 23rd. Here's what's on today's agenda. Alphabet drops as higher capex worries hyperscaler investors, but memory makers in Asia seem happy. Brent's above $95 as the Houthis unleash Red Sea attacks. And we're live at the ECB, just in case we get clues on September's rate decision.
1: Okay, let's talk about the earnings picture and how it's folding in. So this is the story this morning, Anna. Euro Stoxx 50 futures are down. We're down by around 0.4%. We've got a lot of earnings to fold in this morning, folks. We've got a whole raft of CEOs, CFOs to talk to you this morning. But it's also partly a reaction to what we saw in the States yesterday. So the Nasdaq was down 0.6% yesterday session. It's now down again in terms of the futures picture by another 0.3%. We've got to fold in that hyperscaler story that Anna was just talking about. So again, a negative picture emanating from the other side of the Atlantic. And the Houthis, what effect are they having? Brent crude is up by 2.32%. The countdown to the opening trade starts right now.

0: Welcome to the opening trade, everybody. Just gone 7 o'clock on a really busy Thursday. As Guy, you were mentioning, we have a lot of tech themes to deal with. We'll start there. Other geopolitical news on the agenda as well. But let's start with the tech themes. So we went into the earnings season, and Alphabet is the start of the big hyperscaler earnings season with big questions about CapEx. One of them was, is CapEx going to be rising? The answer so far from Alphabet is yes, it's still on the rise. Is that a good or a bad thing? Well, that's where it starts to get more complicated. It seems that investors in hyperscalers have taken this as maybe a negative, maybe testing the limits of what they're in for. But on the other side of things, those that are benefiting from the spending of all of that CapEx, the memory chip makers over in South Korea, they're benefiting. So the Kospi is up by over 4%, even as the Alphabet share falls overnight.
1: Alphabet's negative free cash flow. Haven't seen that for ages.
0: Yeah, we've got a stunning chart shows that.
1: Let's bring that up, because I think it is a significant moment in this journey that we're going through currently. Like, they've got loads of cash. They've got loads on the balance sheet. They've got loads of money available. This isn't in a restrictive issue in terms of what they're going to do next. But they're cash flow negative. So that's kind of a moment in time. And then you kind of extrapolate that forward. They're booking a lot of benefit coming through from some of their cross-shareholdings at the moment in things like Anthropic. That certainly worked well. SpaceX is another factor there as well. But these are now hardware companies, and they've also got an amortization issue, which is beginning to come as in a factor as well. Now, we're not recognizing any of those threats at the moment, but if you think about it, you've got a company that's negative free cash flow, big investments coming through. How big a challenge is that going to be? Maybe not now, but maybe in 6, 12, sort of 24. I don't know when that moment comes, but at some point, all of those issues. And I think investors are beginning to recognize that.
0: Yes, absolutely. It is a stunning chart. On a trailing 12-month basis, it is still in positive territory, which is what some, to your point, will point to. It's not an issue now, maybe. But this is an interesting dynamic that we will certainly be watching. Texas Instruments also stood out to me as one that was interesting as well. Sales guidance upgrade, better than estimates, but the stock dropped after hours. And once again, another reminder of where the bar really is when it comes to anything to do with technology. But there were some interesting dynamics in here about broadening, just from not just the AI story. So yes, they're benefiting at Texas from the AI theme, but also cars and other things that they, you know, legacy product that they used to supply. That's also bouncing a little
1: bit. Let's just throw a few more names in. Tesla was another factor you need to fold into the narrative this morning. You got Nokia out with numbers. It looks like this morning in Europe we're seeing a benefit from that. STM is out with numbers as well. Its outlook looks a little shaky versus expectations, but the numbers broadly look okay. So there's a number of European tech themes that we're going to have to fold in as well. So we've been worried about the Strait of Hormuz, now we're worried about the Red Sea.
0: Yeah.
1: That's basically the narrative as well. The Saudis have been getting a lot of crude out through the pipeline, down through the Red Sea. The Houthis look like they've attacked two ships overnight. The UK authorities are certainly signalling that one has been hit. We're assuming that there probably is a second as well. Oil prices are climbing on the back of this. So this is one of the kind of key release valves that existed for Gulf crude. Now looks like it's going to be increasingly challenged, and the price of crude continues to rise as a result.
0: It does, and we're back over. We're over $96 a barrel now, just watching that tick up just now, up by 2% on the Brent price. And we have, on the systems that these vessels use to communicate, one of the ones that's been hit, the Houthi says they hit it, is signalling that it's lost control of its direction. So it just suggests that there is some damage being done to these vessels. That is going to mean that others don't want to go into the area, of course, and so we watch what impact that will have. We've seen the 12th night of tit-for-tat attacks in the context of the wider MOU and peace talks that don't seem to be happening right now. And we're getting little sign that they'll be returning to the table. The US talking about, once again, threatening bridges and power plants, and this being described as a serious escalation, and that is why we're not far from $100 a barrel now on oil.
1: So where do we go next? What I'm intrigued now to watch is what happens with reserve drawdowns and how much capacity there still is and how near the bottom of the barrel we are in terms of SPRs around the world. That is going to be, I think, that's going to provide, we talked about this yesterday, that's going to provide the volatility that we're going to be watching out for. That is where the potential inflationary threat is likely to come from.
0: And if you are a consumer in Europe and you are very well aware of Europe's exposure to things coming out of the Strait of Hormuz and now the Red Sea, and all of that is looking expensive once again, oil prices pushing up towards $100 a barrel, do you adjust your behaviour? We're just getting some slight signs that maybe consumers are adjusting their behaviour. A tick up, 13% increase in sales of cars in Europe year on year is not bad. And EVs now more than a third of the new cars that are being sold, or things with a plug, I should say. So not necessarily full EVs, but things with a plug. So we are seeing that consumers are maybe adjusting. What can they do? Maybe it's only at the margin, but they're adjusting to some degree. Shall we go from there into what the ECB does in response to higher energy prices. The European Central Bank meets today, where it's widely expected to keep interest rates on hold as officials weigh the fallout of re-escalation in the Middle East. For more, we're joined by Bloomberg's Jana Randow, who's in Frankfurt for us at the ECB. What are the...
2: 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We apologize for the inconvenience. Your program will return in a few short moments. Please stand by. 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We apologize for the inconvenience. Your program will return in a few short moments. Please stand by. The station you're listening to is experiencing technical difficulties. We apologize for the inconvenience. Your program will return in a few short moments. Please stand by. The station you're listening to is experiencing technical difficulties. We apologize for the inconvenience. Your program will return in a few short moments. Please stand by. The station you're listening to is experiencing technical difficulties. We apologize for the inconvenience. Your program will...
0: We're just getting some slight signs that maybe consumers are adjusting their behavior. A tick up, 13% increase in EV in sales of cars in Europe year on year is not bad. And EVs now more than a third of the new cars that are being sold, or things with a plug, I should say. So not necessarily full EVs, but things with a plug. So we are seeing that consumers are maybe adjusting. What can they do? Maybe it's only at the margin, but they're adjusting to some degree. Shall we go from there into what the ECB does in response to higher energy prices? The European Central Bank meets today, where it's widely expected to keep interest rates on hold as officials weigh the fallout of re-escalation in the Middle East. For more, we're joined by Bloomberg's Jana Randow, who's in Frankfurt for us at the ECB. What are the key things we need to be looking for then today, Jana?
3: Good morning. Well, yes, rates unchanged, so that is not the most exciting thing. I would say what really is important is what the president says about the risk outlook to growth and, more importantly, even to inflation. We saw inflation coming down faster than expected last month, 2.8%. So that was very encouraging, but that was before the renewed escalation of fighting in the Middle East, of course. Now we saw oil prices rise sharply after that, and that in a way put the ECB back to square one on inflation. So they're not doing anything this time around. They were quite clear on that. But come September, you know, all options are on the table again. We're waiting for forecasts that will be out at that time, and they will be very, very important to watch. And in the meantime, it'll be interesting to see what she says about inflation risks, about inflation expectations, about maybe second round effects emerging. So those are the ones that we watch out very carefully here. And then, of course, she may also face questions on her own future, because she keeps fanning rumors that she might leave the ECB early. So those are the two things to watch here in Frankfurt later today.
0: Okay, Jana, thank you so much. Yes, so even though expectations of no rate change today, there are things to watch. Jana Randow there with a rundown of what those might be, and the ECB's moves of interest to our next guest.
1: They certainly are, I suspect. So let's talk about our next guest. BNP Paribas has reported better than expected revenue and profit for the second quarter. It's stock traders, it's equity traders, absolutely smashing expectations. Joining us now is Lars Machenil, the Chief Financial Officer, the CFO at BNP Paribas. Lars, always a pleasure. I feel like I'm going to ask you the same question that I asked you last time around, which is BNP just an equity story now? Is the rest of the bank performing as you would like it to? Or are the equity guys just doing what they need to do to keep this bank delivering these kinds of amazing numbers that you're delivering right now?
4: Well, Guy, if you look at the results, it's basically all engines are firing on all are basically firing. If you look at it, I mean, all the growth, all of the lines are basically double digit. So top line is up 12%, gross operating income, so revenues minus cost of risk, up 16%. Bottom line, given a capital gain, up 33%. And again, it is CIB which is doing fine, but it's also the retail activities which are doing fine, and also the IPS, so the asset management and insurance activities which are doing very fine. And moreover, our common equity T1 is solid, 13%. We are there 18 months months ahead of business. So we are really firing on all cylinders and ready to continue to support the economy. So we are not that one-trick pony. It is really the three divisions that are working collectively and that are boosting the result.
1: Okay, let's just kind of absorb all of that, but talk a little bit about what is happening in equities. The equity numbers are strong and are well ahead of expectations. Q2 equity and prime services revenue, 1.41. That's plus 43% year on year. Can you just give me a bit of detail, though? I'm curious as to how this breaks down. Equity and prime services. Lars, what are you getting on the prime services side of things? What are hedge funds doing? Where are you seeing the expansion when it comes to the hedge funds? Some of the Wall Street banks, like Goldman Sachs, were talking about a really strong demand for leverage coming out of Asia. Where are you seeing the prime services business doing well, and how does it compare with the rest of the equities business within that portfolio?
4: Yeah, well, if you look at our equity and prime services, we are one of the few banks in Europe that have the full scale. So we have cash equities, derivatives, and prime brokers, as you said. And that basically having a reach all around the world. And if you look at the demand probably related to the super cycle that we see has been stronger both in the U.S. and in Asia, but it has been strong overall. And as we are present in all of those domains, and we have the capital, the liquidity, the leverage to do so, we are there to accompany that demand. And so that's what we've been seeing. And so we're very pleased to have that complete setup and to be able to follow our clients all around the world, actually.
0: Lars, good morning. So that's the revenue side of things. I wonder what you're doing on provisions. One line in our report this morning suggests that maybe your provisions have been on the rise, maybe higher than had been estimated, and citing geopolitical risk. What is it that you are increasingly provisioning for?
4: Yeah, listen, if I express the cost of risk as what fraction of my loans do I impair? So I express this in basis points, yeah, a fraction of percentage. We clocked in this quarter at 39 basis points compared to 38 a year ago. But if you look at the cost of risk in our divisions, it is basically stable. So intrinsically, with whatever that has been happening on the divisions, there is no pickup. It is stable. So what is that additional basis point coming from? It's because we took a prudent stand saying there is some geopolitical uncertainty, and that allows us to take a generic provision for that uncertainty. So that is a provision that we took. If at some point in time the geopolitical situation would deteriorate and there would be higher cost of risk, we would use this reserve that we have created this quarter.
0: And Lars, can I ask you about what's happening with the technology build-out, the frenzy around AI and data center rollout, and how we see that evidenced in the business that BNP Paribas does? We heard from somebody at Barclays yesterday who was talking about a golden age for technology right now. So many trends happening at the same time, and so many companies wanting to tap markets as a result. Is this something that you think is happening outside of European banking, or is European banking intrinsic to this to these developments?
4: You see demands a bit all over the world. If you go into Asia, the US, it is rather than the AI super cycle. If you go in Europe, there are also structural demands, infrastructure, energy. So there are a lot of investments that are happening. And so we see that pickup. And again, we, with what we have both in the global markets, but also in the financing activities, and given our capital position, we are there to support. The one thing is, you know us, we are a bank, we are prudent, so we have to be, we see a lot of demand, but we have to be careful and to avoid that we would underwrite things that would make us think of what we saw back in 2002. So that's a bit it. So yes, we see demand. Yes, we're ready to support it, but we keep our eyes open, as we always do.
1: You seem to be saying that you think there's a risk here. How bubble-like do you think the market is right now, therefore, around this space?
4: Now, listen, I'm not going to qualify it as a bubble, but I'm telling you, we are continuing to look very careful what it is, to make sure that there is a difference between really infrastructure kind of things and things which are maybe not as underbuilt. So I'm not saying there is a bubble, but we're particularly careful to avoid it.
1: Just to follow up on that, when you spend money, I'm going to ask you the same question I asked the CFO of Santander yesterday. What's your rate of return when you invest in AI at the moment? Say you invest a euro in AI. What's your rate of return that you're seeing at the bank right now?
4: Yes, I'll put it the other way around, is to be very fair. Again, these kind of things, if you implement AI, I'm exaggerating, but imagine you give every employee a tool that is going to cost a lot of money, and that's not necessarily going to realize in any bottom line improvement. So the way we do it, we really focus on all the investments that we do, that they do have the ROIC that we go for, so more than what we typically have, so like 15% after tax. We also want to make sure that it is focused on cost capturing and on cyber. So we really look forward. So we're not handing out tools to everyone. We're really taking end-to-end processes, see where it can be plugged in and how it can deliver the savings.
0: Lance, I don't need to tell you that we're heading towards a French election, of course. When you look at the polling, are you preparing the business for any kind of particular outcome? Are you concerned about European cohesion on the other side of the election? Are you concerned about higher French bond market spreads on the other side of the election? How do you prepare the business?
4: Yeah, the point of attention, if I talk to corporates and at this stage, they picked up business, so they were a bit wait and see with what was happening in the Middle East, they picked up. If you look at June, you saw business picking up. So from that point of view, it's fine. If I talk to our individual clients, you saw a result in French retail banking, they are doing fine. So the point of attention, if I may say, is the French Republic. Yeah, what will happen with the financing costs and the likes. So that is a bit the point of attention. But intrinsically, for us, with respect to what we see in the French clients, and let's not forget, we are a bank which is pan-European. Yeah, I know we have twice Paris in our name, but we are mainly a pan-European bank. So from that point of view, on the day-to-day business, we see evolutions which are fine. But yes, there will be some uncertainty around the Republic, around the financing around it. So that's what we will have probably until next summer.
1: Yep. We're all going to watch with interest, I have to say. Lars, always a pleasure. Thanks for the time this morning. BNP Paribas CFO, Lars Machenil. We've got lots of guests to talk to this morning. Some great lineups have been arranged for you to watch as we work our way through this program. Christophe Perrella is the Valeo CEO. We're going to talk cars. We're going to talk industrials. Thomas Schinecker is the Roche CEO. Some really interesting narratives going on there. We're going to get into the markets with Shanti Kellerman, 7am co-chief investment officer. And Ian Steely is going to be here. JP Morgan Asset Management's international fixed income CIO. He is a busy man right now. Lots to talk about there.
0: Lots to talk about, including the ECB. It's decision day. So coming up on the program, decision day at the ECB. We'll be live in Frankfurt ahead of that rate decision. Any clues on September from Christine Lagarde will be closely watched in the press conference. Plus, we will look at the stocks to watch at the open. We've talked about a number of earnings stories already, but UniCredit is also worthy of a place on that list. The Italian lender reporting a profit beat and lifting its full-year guidance. Up next, Alphabet sets the tone for big tech earnings with higher-than-expected capex. We'll discuss what that means for the AI race. Please get in touch with us. We do like to hear from you. IB plus BBTV Go is the function to use on the Bloomberg Terminal. This is Bloomberg.
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0: We should be spending on CapEx as fast as we can spend, as fast as we can, without it being too wasteful. So we're not trying to aim for like some extremely high efficiency capital spend, because that would slow things down. So it's a balance between like how much capital efficiency versus time.
1: Getting that one right is going to be quite tricky, isn't it? Elon Musk, the CEO of Tesla, speaking on the company's earnings call yesterday. CapEx, the big focus overnight. Of course, we've seen Alphabet out with its numbers, doubling down, raising its spending plans, raising concerns about its fiscal discipline. Let's try and figure out what we should make of the market reaction and the numbers that we got. Matt Bloxham, technology analyst at Bloomberg Intelligence, joining us around the table. Market took a little bit of fright last night. Yeah. From the fact that they're not backing away. In fact, they're doubling down. What did you take away from what we learned from Alphabet yesterday about the signals that they are sending?
2: Yeah, I think probably this kind of increasing divergence between the top line momentum, which is still good, but I don't think it's not really accelerating, yep. And the misalignment, therefore, with the increase in capital spending, and that perhaps that capital spending is getting incrementally speculative. And, you know, we saw some of that in the comments from Elon Musk too, you know, the fact that he talked about trying to minimize the wastefulness of the capital spending. I mean, no investor wants any of your capital spending to be wasteful. And, you know, I think definitely with Tesla, there's a lot more speculative CapEx in their plan than there is with Google. But still, you know, you look at their revenue growth, yeah, great. It's in the kind of mid 20% year on year. A lot of that's coming from cloud, but they were delivering those kind of numbers before the big CapEx bump. And so it's risk, and where is this extra lift in revenue and profit? It's not coming through. Are we now really in a kind of a more irrational arms race between the big hyperscalers that you have to be in it, but that doesn't mean to say that you're
3: And so it's an arms race, and so does negative cash free cash flow in that context make sense? So should we worry about
1: that? Was a big pause.
3: Because, well, I mean, the chart looks scary, doesn't it? But I know that that's not the whole story.
2: Yeah, I mean, it's a hard question to answer, you know, but, you know, thinking about my experience, you know, we've seen lots of these cycles before where the answer is something to worry about. You know, if you go back, for example, to the 3G spectrum in mobile, it's just like that was just an arms race. It was irrational. People overspent. They never got return on it. And there is a risk that we're in the same position, that you have all these massive hyperscale data centers and they sit there as stranded capital for quite a period of time. We've been through at least one, if not two, cycles of Chapter 11 filings for data center operators through the last two or three decades. It's not impossible you see the same thing again. So I think there does need to continue to be financial discipline amongst these players. Otherwise, we'll end up in the same position.
1: I can't remember who it was the other day talking about the fact of turning data center into pickleball courts. That's where we're going. At least they have some sort of useful outcome for them. STM, Nokia, etc. out with numbers this morning. What do you make of those?
2: I think, you know, they're definitely benefiting from the data center investment cycle. Both got a lot of exposure, you know, on the optics for Nokia, on power management for STM, but nothing incremental there. You know, I think they're largely trending as the market would have expected. Right. And that there are some cost pressures for them to manage.
1: We've seen. Are they just passengers now?
2: I don't think they're passengers. They're kind of periphery beneficiaries of what's going on.
1: But you are along for the ride, basically.
2: Exactly, yeah. And for Nokia, you'll see that they've doubled down on their cost-cutting plans. So they're having to manage higher input costs to deliver that profitability.
3: Matt, thank you very much. Matt Bloxham, technology analyst at Bloomberg Intelligence. Yeah, the cost base, certainly something that we saw Ericsson mentioning.
1: Yes, plenty of companies talking about that. What else do you need to know this, what is it, Thursday morning? Thursday morning, there we go. European car sales have hit their highest level since October 2023. Anna was just talking about this earlier in the show. More drivers shifting to electric vehicles. The European Automobile Manufacturers Association says sales rose more than 13% in June from a year ago to 1.4 million units. Battery-powered vehicles sales rose 51%, with France and Germany making up the bulk of the rise after new incentives helped drive sales. One of those incentives could certainly be higher petrol prices. crisis. Prologis is set to acquire the UK's largest landlord, Segro, after securing the recommendation of its board for an improved $14 billion cash and share offer for the company. The new offer from Prologis comes after a war of words between the companies centred on the fair value of Segro's growing pipeline of data centre projects and its ability to execute on the developments as a standalone business. And EasyJet has reported revenue for the third quarter, the beat average analyst estimates. It comes after the company shares slumped yesterday on a Reuters report that the EU is preparing to review airline ownership rules. Now, such a move could affect takeover bids for the low-cost carrier from US investment firms Castle Lake and Apollo, who are not European, they are American, and that could be a problem.
3: Yep, that could be a problem. And we're back to talking about M&A and removing listed businesses here in the UK, aren't we? We'll continue.
1: Board for an improved $14 billion cash and share offer for the company. The new offer from Prologis comes after a war of words between the companies centred on the fair value of Segro's growing pipeline of data centre projects and its ability to execute on the developments as a standalone business. And EasyJet has reported revenue for the third quarter, the beat average analyst estimates. It comes after the company shares slumped yesterday on a Reuters report that the EU is preparing to review airline ownership rules. Now, such a move could affect takeover bids for the low-cost carrier from US investment firms Castle Lake and Apollo, who are not European, they are American, and that could be a problem.
3: Yep, that could be a problem. And we're back to talking about M&A and removing listed businesses here in the UK, aren't we? We'll continue to focus on that story, of course. Coming up, first half results then from the auto technology supplier Valeo. The numbers themselves beat estimates. We've seen a pickup in sales, EVs included, of cars in Europe. We'll talk about all of that. We'll speak to the CEO of Valeo, Christophe Périat. That conversation coming up next from Paris. This is Bloomberg.
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1: Thursday the 23rd. Welcome back. 30 minutes to go until we start trading here in Europe. This is what the futures picture looks like. There's a few kind of trends that I think are worth folding into this, one of which is yesterday the U.S. finished in negative territory. We've got to factor that into our thinking. U.S. futures, particularly NASDAQ futures, are down this morning, so just bear that in mind as well. NASDAQ down by 2.5% at the moment. So across Europe this morning, you've got a fairly negative picture. We're down by 2/3 of 1%. There are an awful lot of earnings. Single stock stories you need to fold into the narrative as well today. Busy morning.
2: Absolutely. It is a busy morning. And let's get to the bond markets. Let's not lose sight of what's happening there, because oil prices, $96 a barrel and then some. This is the Brent price, of course. Does that increase our fears about inflation? Well, maybe just at the margin. Maybe we've priced a lot of that in already, perhaps. The yield story has been responding in the past to higher inflation expectations, but we don't see too much of that today. Just a basis point or so in terms of the movement higher in yields. Let's move back to the corporate earnings story. The French auto parts supplier Valeo looks set to meet its full-year targets after reporting better than expected sales. The results showing their turnaround is on track as the company undergoes a pricing restructuring and a cost reduction plan. Let's speak now to the chief executive of Valeo, Christophe Périllat, who joins us now from Paris. Christophe, really nice to have you on the program. Thanks very much for joining us. So you've stuck to your guidance today. You're in the midst of a turnaround. We've seen some positive news flow surrounding the automakers in Europe and the amount of cars they're selling. I wonder what business looks like to you right now.
3: Well, the business is, first, good morning. Thank you for having me. The business is pretty good. The market is stable. We're not disappointed by the market. Of course, there's a lot of mixed change between OEMs. Chinese OEMs are going up. Global OEMs are, they say, in a less favorable position today. But we're working, as you know, with all OEMs in the world, with all car manufacturers. So we find a way to push our technologies on electrification, on autonomous cars and software-defined vehicles. So we found a way to improve our profitability, to improve our free cash flow, to reduce our debt in this first semester. Mm. We're proud of this progress. We are making progress on our core business, definitely.
2: Okay. And you mentioned there how you work with lots of different OEMs, lots of different manufacturers in the auto space, Christophe, from Europe and crucially from China. Yes, that we see evidence of them gaining market share. Do you have proof that when China comes to Europe to make cars, they use European suppliers? Is that what is happening or not?
3: Well, they're not using enough suppliers. And, you know, this is why there's this discussions at the European Commission about an Industrial Accelerator Act to make sure that there's, an increased content per car in Europe for European cars. There are these discussions in Europe. We believe I'm optimistic when it comes to the outcome of these discussions. So I think there's going to be a good legislation probably in the first half of next year to make sure that for a car that's being sold in Europe, the content of the car remains in Europe.
1: How much do you want? Like, how much of a car should be made in Europe?
3: Well, we should target to have, in Europe in the future, the same share that we have today. We consider today that 70 to 75% of the European car is being, coming from Europe. So, this is a good basis for the coming legislation.
1: And you think the Chinese will do that?
3: Well, it has to be, a political decision in Europe. So we'll see. Then all OEMs in the world will comply with the regulations that will be set up in Europe.
2: Can I ask you about expansion to supply the defense sector, Christophe? We've seen Harmattan, which is a startup business in France, I understand, a French defense startup. They chose Valeo to make their electric motors for drones. Is this an area of growth for a business like Valeo?
3: Yeah, for sure. You need to understand that on the one hand, we are improving on our core business, and our core business is automotive and has been automotive forever. But at the same time, we've developed technologies that are absolutely great. We are a technology company, maybe before we are an automotive company. The technologies like, AI, like software, cybersecurity, power electronics, sensing are key technologies that we use for the automotive industry, for sure. But we have developed them to a level where we believe that, they can be applied to other industry verticals. And we are exploring, new horizons when it comes to what we call beyond automotive to see how these technologies can apply and create differentiation on the market for Valeo. So it's about defense, you mentioned it. It's about battery energy storage systems. It's about infrastructure for data centers as well. And at the beginning of this week, we have announced, a contract with, a company, Armaton, for a family of motors, electric motors for drones, made in Europe with no heavy or no critical rare earths. So, I think it goes in the right direction.
1: Christoph, do you think you need to make acquisitions, particularly in the defense space, to really deliver on the potential you think your company has?
3: No, we don't think so. We're not prepared to do so. We have developed, as I said, all these technologies for automotive, and these are the technologies that we will use for these adjacent markets. So we're not anticipating any acquisition. We believe that we have the technologies, that we have the products, and that we can, bring these products to other sectors than automotive in a very positive way.
2: Christoph, tell us about the pace at which you think Europe is going to transition to full EVs or hybrids of some form. I noticed in the most recent data, we've seen the biggest increase in sales of cars since October 2023, and cars with a plug are now more than a third of sales. Is this gaining momentum, given what we're seeing in oil prices and all of the disruption in the Middle East?
3: Well, this is definitely getting momentum. The European numbers are growing when it comes to EV penetration, but still far from what we see in other countries. For instance, in China, where one car out of two is, an electrified car. It's about half of that in Europe, but we see month after month that the EV penetration is going up. This is good for Valeo. As you know, Valeo has positioned itself on the electrification of cars already 10 years ago. We've built all the technologies. We have invested quite significantly in industrial capacity. So we are prepared for the electrification wave that we see today, the same way we are prepared for the software-driven vehicle transition as well as the autonomous car.
1: Christoph, it sounds like you're prepared, but the European auto industry has not been prepared for this challenge. And the crisis, you see it everywhere at the moment. Can the European car industry survive in its current form? Is it adapting fast enough? Is it doing what it needs to do? You must look at it every day and worry about what comes next. What is your take on what is happening with the European auto sector?
3: Well, I'm not a pessimistic guy. I think I'm optimistic. We're just at the beginning of the race. So it's not the right time to define who's going to be winners, who's going to be losers. There's definitely a lot of assets in the European auto industry. You have the brands, you have the quality, you have technology, you have the world coverage. So there's extremely strong companies when it comes to car makers or when it comes to suppliers. And I would point you to the results of Valeo that we just posted yesterday. They are strong, they are solid, they're even getting stronger and more solid. So we as a supplier, we're getting, in a much stronger position. That demonstrates that, you know, the companies, the European companies that are in the auto industry have, a lot of bright future. This is what I believe.
1: Christoph, that's good to hear. Thank you very much indeed for stopping by to talk to us this morning. We really appreciate it. The Valeo CEO, Christoph Perrella, joining us.
2: Optimism then, perhaps in the European auto space there, at least from Christoph. More optimism. Bankers are talking up the pipeline of tech IPOs set to hit later this year.
4: We're on the verge of a golden age of innovation. When I look at the pipeline, it's not just AI LLM companies, but you have the power, you have compute, you have the data center and infrastructure around that. You're going to have actually application software as a part as well. And then you go a layer lower, it's robotics, automation. Those are actually opportunities as an offshoot of that. And then we have areas like defense tech and space, which are huge opportunities the next couple of years. Blockchain, quantum. I mean, it's in my career, I haven't seen this many innovation cycles actually happening all at the same time like this in the past.
2: Jamie Tertorici, head of TMT Equity Capital Markets at Barclays CIB, speaking to Bloomberg, speaking to Danny Berger. In fact, we'll have more on where the tech story goes and ask what's in it for European banks. Can they capitalize on that IPO boom? This is Bloomberg.
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2: Welcome back to the opening trade. We are 16 minutes away from the start of the cash equity session, and we've got a lot of earnings to deal with this morning. So that's one of the pieces that we're factoring in. We're also factoring in a higher oil price. We're at $96.62 now, Guy, on the Brent price, up by 2.7%. Perhaps that will be material or of interest.
3: OK, I want to go to Switzerland. I want to figure out what's happening in the pharma space and talk about what is happening with Roche. So Roche's first half earnings have beaten estimates. The top line's kind of broadly in line with estimates. As you go further down, things look a little bit better. In terms of what the company is saying, it's basically sticking to the outlook, but here's the significant line. The company is saying it's still tracking somewhat above the midpoint of guidance. And this was the similar story that we had last time around in terms of the last quarter that we got from the business. Tom Schinecker is the Roche CEO, and as ever, he kindly spends some time with us on these days to give us an update on what we're looking at. Thomas, good morning. Thank you very much indeed for your time today. I feel like I've asked this question to you before. Thomas, you're tracking above the midpoint of your guidance again. When are you, Thomas, going to give me an upgrade, give the market an upgrade in terms of that earnings outlook, that guidance outlook? It feels like it's coming soon.
4: Well, first, I'm extremely happy with the strong momentum that we have in our business. We continue to grow well, 6% in sales, 10% in profit in constant exchange rates. If you convert that to U.S. dollars, it's actually an 8% growth in sales. And so if you want to compare us to U.S. companies or companies that report in U.S. dollars, I think that's a good number to use. So, yeah, as you mentioned, we are trending towards the high end of our guidance. In the last 2 years, we have increased our guidance, but let's see how it continues into Q3 and full year.
2: Okay. Good morning to you, Thomas. Are you at all concerned about Vabysmo, about the eye drug? Is that an area of concern for you at Roche?
4: So overall, we actually beat consensus. We beat consensus on sales, and we beat consensus significantly in terms of EPS and operating profit. So I think overall, we're doing very well. Of course, within the portfolio, you have sometimes products that are doing slightly better than others. But overall, we have 16 medicines that have blockbuster status, more than any other company. Now, with regards to Vabysmo, we continue to be number one in Vabysmo. We continue to gain market share in Vabysmo. But particularly in the U.S., the market is not growing as fast as it did in previous years, in only the low single-digit range. But again, we continue to gain market share, so the medicine is doing very well, especially compared to competition.
3: You've got a bunch, as you say, you've got a bunch of blockbuster drugs out there, Thomas. Let's quick kind of question on MS, multiple sclerosis. You're going to face a big challenge there, potentially, from your crosstown rival, Novartis. When does that come?
4: We are very happy with our portfolio in MS. With Ocrevus, we have the leading medicine in multiple sclerosis. And with fenebrutinib, we had really great results in terms of relapses only happening every 17 years. As you mentioned, there is always competition that has readouts, but there is no data out in the market at this stage, not even from any earlier phases of development. So it's very hard to say how that is going to read out. We'll just have to see.
2: Can I ask you about another of your drugs that's caused a lot of excitement, Thomas, the breast cancer pill, giredestrant. It's coming. It's going to launch at the end of this year, I understand. I think you're in negotiations in Germany. How are the negotiations going? Because we're watching this for what it means for Germany, but also what it means for pricing globally, which could be important.
4: We are very excited with the results of giredestrant in early breast cancer, improving survival or recurrence of disease by 30% versus the standard of care. And this is a new treatment, the first new treatment since more than 20 years in hormone receptor positive breast cancer. And this is really significant because this is 70% of all breast cancer patients. In the U.S., we have received FDA priority review and also filing acceptance, which shows that the regulator also sees the excitement. With regards to submission in other countries around the world, U.S. is always first because the regulators just have this fast approval process. With regards to other countries, we will, as we collect the data and we file, we'll see how the discussions go with the countries.
3: Thomas, the question that I think underlies all of this is, are Europeans going to get access to these kinds of cutting-edge drugs? Because there is this concept that Europe is not going to pay in the same way that the United States is going to pay. And the Trump administration is making it clear that if others get it cheaper, there's going to be a problem. Is Europe not going to get access to cutting-edge drugs as a result of this?
4: Our goal is to make this transformational medicine available to as many patients as possible, including in Europe and other parts around the world. Given the transformational nature of this medicine and this great data, I think giredestrant will be a good test to see how European governments and governments around the world value such great innovation.
3: We'll leave it there. Always great to catch up, Thomas. Thank you very much indeed for sharing some time with us this morning. We really appreciate it. Thomas Schinecker, the CEO of Roche.
2: Okay, that's the earnings story. Let's widen our focus, talk about the markets in 3 minutes on the opening trade with Adam Linton from our Markets Live team. Adam, tell me something exciting about the ECB. Am I looking for clues? Am I looking for clues about September?
5: God, mission impossible already. But in terms of, you know, obviously the setup for this meeting, clearly it's changed relative to where we were a few weeks ago, given developments in the energy markets. But ultimately, nothing's really priced for today. And I think a big part of that is we're not really seeing too much of emergence of second round inflation effects. And also, you know, survey data by Bloomberg says that 91% of those surveyed don't see any signs of inflation expectations being de-anchored. We're seeing that play out in market gauges, short-term inflation gauges, longer-term inflation gauges, so things are relatively steady. And we know that ECB prefers to kind of wait for these September forecast meetings. I think what's interesting for, you know, price action bonds at the moment is just how little we moved yesterday. So energy, you know, was skyrocketing and bonds weren't really doing a great deal, which suggests the market is kind of comfortable with where they see terminal at the moment. If there is a tail risk, not my base case, is that they do move today. I mean, ultimately, their forecast embeds multiple hikes. You have growth holding up relatively well, shown by PMIs. Corporate earnings doing relatively well. But even then, that may just be seen in the case of bringing forward expected tightening rather than a deeper tightening cycle.
3: Is Google spending too much money?
5: That's the verdict of the market. I mean, we saw the cloud revenue results are relatively good, but, you know, obviously, you know, the CapEx is what everyone's talking about today, the free cash flow guidance. I mean, obviously, you know, cash rate hasn't even opened today. That will deliver the actual verdicts on it, but the signals are they've perhaps overcooked it a bit. We saw some signs of AI monetization, but ultimately, the CapEx just brings greater scrutiny under that. And then, you know, obviously for hyperscalers, we get a really busy docket next week. And I think that's really just kind of raised the bar for things and results are going to get scrutinized even more. In terms of what the tech trade is looking like today, it looks like it's unambiguously positive for chip names. We saw that on display overnight in Asia, outperformance. Let's see what Intel brings today. But at the moment, it just feels like there's a lot of noise going around the tech trade. If you want something a bit steadier, you prefer value over growth, then, you know, Europe looks like a better bet.
2: And what about the Japanese story? Because a little bit later than this time yesterday, we got news that the Bank of Japan was prepared to move faster than expected, faster than the sort of 6-monthly cadence that we've grown to understand from them in terms of rate hikes. And that seemed like a big deal for markets. Is that a big deal into the long term, or is it just a big deal in that very moment?
5: It's a big deal if it happens. If it happens, that's the thing. It seems like the

0: Thursday morning, good morning. What do we need to know? Okay, let's start with yesterday, then we'll move on to today. This is yesterday. This is the S&P session yesterday. Europe went out here, rallied a little bit after that, but quite a big fade towards the end of the session, which I think now needs to be priced into European futures. The other thing that needs to be priced into European futures is US futures, which are also down. It looks like we're going to see a negative start to the day, another negative start to the day for the NASDAQ. It was down 0.5% yesterday. It looks like it's going to be 2-3 tenths of 1% down at the get-go this morning. So European futures, got all of that to price in, plus a load of single stocks that we need to factor in as well. We're down by around 0.4%. FTSE futures are a little better than that. Maybe some oil trades are going to work on the upside as well this morning. DAX futures are down by, though, 0.6%. So you're getting quite a bit of difference in terms of the performance that you're going to see potentially across Europe, Anna.
1: Right, so that's the picture across these European equity market futures. Let's dive into some of the detail around individual stocks that could be in focus, and some sectors, in fact. So the banking sector in focus. We've talked about BNP Paribas, the numbers there. Stocks trading really coming in strong versus estimates. UniCredit also worthy of a mention. Better numbers than expected there from that Italian bank. On the technology front, things are a bit complicated because are you disappointed that CapEx is so big at Alphabet, or are you pleased it's so big because you are exposed to some of the chip makers? And the latter part of that narrative was dominant in Asia. Will that spill out into the European session? We're watching STMicro. They had numbers. We're watching Nokia. They had numbers as well. So there's a lot of complexity around how Europe plays that technology theme. We'll also focus in on EasyJet. That's another stock in focus. Profit falling 70%. Higher fuel costs, certainly a focus there. Lower demand was also a backward-looking narrative with oil prices up by 2.9% this morning, Guy.
0: Okay, here we go. Let's try and factor all of that into the opening trade and figure out exactly what it's going to look like. Let me show you some numbers, give you an idea of what is going on. The early picture is expected to be a little bit more positive for the FTSE 100. I say positive. Actually, it is positive. Relative trade, though, FTSE versus the rest of Europe. The FTSE made you a bit better today as a result of some of the exposure, particularly to the energy story. We're at kind of mid-90s now, upper 90s in terms of the oil price. So the FTSE is fairly flat. The stock 600 is down by 0.2%. There's a lot going on in the Paris market this morning. BNP Paribas numbers were, they look strong. Like certainly on the equity side, the prime side looked pretty good as well. Put those two things together, you've got some really strong numbers coming out of that bank. So it's going to be interesting to see how the CAC 40 trades today on the back of that. Tech, as Anna was mentioning, is going to be interesting. The IBEX is down by 0.2%. We'll wait for the German market. It's expected to be one of the weaker performers today in Europe. Switzerland's going to be interesting as well. You've got numbers out from Roche this morning. Nestle is also dropping numbers out of

0: So you're gonna see some interesting stories coming out of Switzerland too. But that's what I've got so far. Stock 600 down by kind of as the expected story kind of told us by about 0.4%.
1: Okay, so that's the overall picture. Let's have a look at the sector breakdown then, Guy. And energy stocks, you're right to flag that, up by 0.4%. So we've got a higher oil price. We're now up by 3%. We're heading towards $97. Just a few hours ago, we were toying with 95. So this is moving pretty quickly, as now we have two areas to worry about, the Strait of Hormuz and the Red Sea, when it comes to the security of shipping and energy markets. So we're watching all of that. So energy stocks are higher. Basic resources a touch higher, up by 0.1%. Telecoms pretty flat. So that's the upside, and that's all of the upside. To the downside, travel and leisure is a little bit weaker. We've got Whitbread, TUI, and it seems as if we're picking up on the on what we've heard from EasyJet, even if I don't see the EasyJet share price having opened just yet. But that's the downside. Consumer products and services, also an area of weakness. We've got Burberry, Kering, Hermes. Some of that luxury space is a little bit weaker this morning. The likes of L'Oreal, Puig Group, LVMH. So it's interesting, actually, to think about where the luxury sector goes from here. Guy.
0: Okay. John Healey, the new UK Chancellor of the Exchequer, is making a few comments. He's already out with a flurry of news. He's currently being introduced to a table of UK executives that have joined Healey for breakfast this morning to make some comments. So it's going to be really interesting to hear what he has to say in terms of how he's going to update us. Obviously, the market's watching at the moment very carefully to see what his spending plans look like. Is he just going to be spending, or is he going to be cutting? How is he going to deliver for business?
1: We've had quite a lot of news around tax cuts, haven't we, at the margin. So VAT on energy bills, for example. We have had today some new news around the pub sector.
0: Business
1: rates for the pub sector and others. So that's going to be an area of focus. Yesterday we heard from Whitbread. They were talking about costs, weren't they? And that was, even though we'd had the World Cup and they were doing so well, that was an area of focus for them. And they ended up with a negative story to tell as a result of the cost base. So perhaps this is a Chancellor who's minded of that and wants to do something about it. We'll put up gilt yields, though, as he speaks. Here's John Healey.
2: Thank you all for making the time to join this discussion this morning. When Constantine says, I've got a strong background in policy, what he really means is I've been around for a while. But it's great to be back with you again. You're right, we've done a number of events over the years together. Thank you all for joining me today. As Defence Secretary, I spoke about the defence industry as an engine for growth. As Chancellor, I speak for the whole economy. And businesses of all sizes in all sectors are so critical to the good growth we seek to secure in this country, for delivering the investment, the innovation, the reindustrialization that our economy needs, lifting the pessimism that has eroded not just the public's confidence, but has eroded our own prosperity. And my message to British business is quite simple. To British businesses, to British innovators, to British investors, I will back you as your Chancellor. And I'll back you in financial services, in technology, in retail, in industry, in all parts of the economy. And I know things haven't been easy. We talk a lot in government about the cost of living. And that's right, people have been facing increasing pressures. They've been feeling that lack of a breathing space in their life. But so have all of you. And I'm just as concerned about the cost of business as I am about the cost of living. Tax, energy, supply chain costs, labour. I know that businesses large and small have felt really squeezed, and when the Prime Minister and I talk about building a new economy that helps people live well, that must involve stepping up our support for and work with business. You're the people who invest in individuals, invest in your businesses. You're the ones who can ensure prosperity in every part of the country. And over the last few days, this is the start of my third full day in the job. Let's just say over the last 2 days, I've set out my priorities as Chancellor. And they're fivefold. First, fiscal discipline. Fiscal credibility is the bedrock of economic stability, just as it is of national security. And the Prime Minister and I have talked together about how we will work in lockstep to ensure that we meet our fiscal rules with a buffer against uncertainty. Second, growth in every postcode. With every government department being a growth department, making the fullest possible use of public investment within our fiscal framework and bringing private and international investment capital to back Britain. Third, backing Britain. Buying British as a government at all levels, not just if possible, but by design, so that every procurement pound in Britain works to support British jobs, British apprenticeships, British skills, and British innovation in transport, in energy, in AI, in tech, in defence. Fourth, driving wealth creation. I want government decisions to raise the levels of investment, of innovation, of confidence, and of profit in British-based businesses. And I want Britain, just as I argued in defence, to become the best place in the world for those with ideas who want to start and grow a business. And fifth, to make life more affordable, bringing down the cost of living, but also the cost of doing business, helping to give people a greater control over their lives again. And I hope what you've started to see in this first week of this new government is that we're a government about practical action. So we've cut tax on electricity bills for households. We've capped bus fares to £2 in 2007. And this morning we've capped business rates for some of those businesses in our town centres that make the places we live in the places we also love. We are just 4 days in for the Prime Minister, 3 days in for me. This is just the start. We know we've got a lot further to go. And I know that to achieve my ambitions, the Prime Minister's ambitions for this country, which is to help people now, to keep public finances stable, to build an economy that works for every part of Britain, we cannot do that without you, the wealth creators, without you, the job creators. Strong British businesses here in the city and right across the UK. You create the jobs, you attract the investment, you are the engine of growth and confidence in this country. Thank you for the work that you do. Thank you for the leadership that you provide. Thank you for the innovation that you drive. I want us to deepen our government's relationship, our Treasury's relationship with business. I want to deepen it based on a shared ambition for Britain. Not just an ambition for success in this square mile, but for every part of the country, or as the Prime Minister would say, in every postcode. I hope, as you've seen the Prime Minister and I put together the Treasury team, you'll be pleased to see Lucy Rigby back as a Treasury Minister. Many of you will have dealt with her before. And I hope you see this as a consistency of purpose for the approach that we will continue to take to the growth and competitiveness of the financial services. And finally, I hope you'll see the appointment of David Pitt-Watson in the Lords as a way of reinforcing that commitment to the city, to the financial services at the heart of our flourishing future British economy. For now, this is really a day three discussion, an opportunity really particularly for me to hear directly from you about the things that you believe I, as your Chancellor, now need to do, and how we together led by the Treasury, led by me as Chancellor, can make this country more productive, more competitive, more confident as a UK economy. Thank you all.
3: Well, thank you very much indeed, John, for those opening remarks.
0: Okay. It is day three of John Healey's tenure as UK Chancellor. It's 8:11 in the morning, so that's kind of where we are in terms of his timeline on day three. Meeting there with business leaders, trying to, I think, make a more positive pitch. Business and government did not see eye to eye at the beginning of the Starmer administration.
1: Yeah.
0: Is that an attempt? Will it be effective to repair that relationship?
1: Yeah, certainly suggesting a relationship where people work together, and that would be in keeping with the messages we've heard from Andy Burnham, who talked about that as being the Manchesterism example. And he went through some of the cuts that we've had, some of the tax cuts that we've had so far from this administration just in the last 3 days. Now, is it the tax cut that we heard overnight that's putting a slight upward pressure on yields this morning? And that is something to mention. It's not massively out of step with what we're seeing in the rest of Europe, and we should say oil prices are up by 3.5% this morning. And so we've got French and German yields up by 3 and 2 basis points, respectively. But the UK is up by 4, so as often is the case, we move a little bit more. Let's widen the conversation, bring in Shanti Kellerman, co-chief investment officer over at 7am, with us on set this morning. Good morning to you, Shanti. Let's start with the UK, because the Chancellor has put the UK front and centre for us this hour. A pitch to business there, but at the same time, we're hearing about these tax cuts, which might or might not be great, depending on people's views, but the market, well, the gilt investors will want to know that they're funded. Are we seeing nervousness around that, or is this all just a higher oil price? What do you think?
4: I think it's more the high oil price this stage. I think it's been clear that every time they've come out talking about some of those bigger things, they've walked it back. You know, we had personal allowance. We're thinking about it. Oh, no, we're going to look at it. You know, social care was sort of trailed. And I think it's the right thing to leave anything big for. It needs to be thoroughly thought through, modeled out. That's probably something for October, November. But what they're doing now are small things that can probably make people's lives better, play a little bit, you know, on showing people they care. And I think that's a good step. I don't see what they're doing in the government as being a risk to gilt yield shooting up. We're still invested in gilts. We don't see that as an issue. I think the biggest thing the government can do is think more about externalities of the policies, because you can have the policy itself, but then it always has behavioral impacts for what it makes businesses do with hiring, with not hiring, people's behavior. And I think previous governments, there hasn't been enough consideration for the knock-on impacts.
1: Oh, and that's where the relationship seemed to break down under Keir Starmer, wasn't it? Because at the beginning, there was perhaps some enthusiasm from the business lobby that maybe we'd get some more stability. That didn't last too long. I mean, we got 2 years out of that first Labour prime minister in a long time. But it was then when we started to get higher pay and higher taxes on wages or on employment, essentially, that things started to change. Do you sense things are different this time?
4: I think I'm hopeful that we aren't going to get drastic changes in things like, you know, employment law and employment taxes. I think a lot of that has already come through. I think the messages are really positive, but we have to wait and see what the action is.
1: Yeah.
4: And there's no way to know until, you know, and until they're in those more crisis moments, they've got to decide, is this in, is this out? We're not really going to know where the philosophy is.
0: Is this going to be a government that changes asset values here in the UK?
4: I don't see it as being that. I think the approach so far has been more about let's do those smaller things that can have an impact on cost of life, cost of living, not doing those gigantic big pieces. I think Rachel Reeves did a lot of that heavy lifting.
0: But in terms of, for a foreign investor looking at the UK, in some ways, it's cheap, but is it cheap for a reason? We keep seeing takeout. Every day there's a takeout story. The rest of the world sees UK assets as being more highly valued than we seem to see them, or certainly the equity market seems to see. Is there anything that would a more positive, more business-friendly government start to kind of chip away at that valuation discount? Businesses here are working with government. Businesses are perceived as being positive. Would that in any way change that kind of valuation discount that we seem to work with here?
4: Yeah, I think absolutely it can, because a lot of it is about perception and getting people willing to look at your country. And there's a lot of things, too, the UK is fairly good at. Like, our foreign direct investment numbers are pretty good relative to the rest of Europe. Things about inward AI investment. Of course, we're miles behind the US, but we're pretty good when you look at relative to those other places. I think there's an element when we're sat in the country, we always view it a bit more negatively than people that are elsewhere. So I think there is that potential. And I think, you know, part of the Prime Minister's job, too, is marketing Great Britain. And I think we're off to a fairly good start in that respect.
1: Certainly been popping up more on social media to do that over recent days, Shanti. What about the broader view from 7am right now? We started this programme talking about the numbers from Alphabet. They told us a little bit about where the CapEx story is going to go for some of those big hyperscalers. But on the other side of that, we've got memory companies doing really well on the back of it, because if the CapEx story is intact, then they are set to benefit. Are you still playing the either Asia or US tech theme?
4: Yeah, we still have, in some of the sector strategy we run, we still have more in technology shares. We probably have a little bit less emerging markets than some of our peers, but fairly close to being in line. I think we see the economic outlook as fairly positive, which is good for equity markets. Labor markets are in a fairly good place. Manufacturing activity is good. That AI CapEx is, you know, supporting the economy. And things like smaller and mid-caps are starting to do a bit better, which is a good sign of broadening. I think one positive thing, even though we've had kind of a flat to down month for some of those big names, is the market has actually been pretty flat. We've had others be able to take up the slack.
0: Shanti, it's great to see you. Thank you very much indeed for listening to the Chancellor with us. Thank you very much indeed for that. And joining us as well with your investment thoughts, Shanti Kellerman, 7am, co-CIO. There's some really decent-sized moves, particularly in the technology sector here in Europe this morning. Let's take a look at some of the core companies that we watch on a daily basis. Defence is up, but elsewhere you're seeing some quite significant weakness. Look at ASML. Nestle's out with numbers. It is getting battered on the right-hand side of your screen there. It's down by over 7% on the back of what it has said this morning. Novo is under significant pressure. LVMH is under significant pressure. Defence is doing okay, though. So let's start there with Chloe.
5: Good morning, Guy. Indeed, the French defence in particular is doing very well this morning. We have Dassault Aviation coming out with revenue way above expectations. And then orders from Thales were also very, very good. Of course, those two companies are really benefiting from this rise in military spending across Europe and specifically in France as well, with this updated military spending plan there. Moving on to technology, and we have got STMicro down quite significantly this morning, almost 16%. So it has said that data center revenue was going to really accelerate. But at the same time, the third quarter forecast came in slightly below expectations, perhaps because of some weakness that we have seen in the consumer end market, the automotive end market, maybe offsetting some of that boost that it is seeing from data centers. And we're seeing that really drag down the shares this morning. Moving on to another story within that tech sector that is a bit more positive. We've got Nokia up this morning, a beneficiary of the AI build out, with the AI and cloud orders off the charts, according to some analysts. We are also seeing Swiatek, in this also a big beneficiary of this AI build-out, move very, very strongly this morning. We're up almost 30% after a very upbeat outlook from the company and very strong results. Moving on to the software side of things, and we've got Dassault Systèmes coming out with some strong numbers, even though the expectations were quite low. And then also a deal with Ares Global. It is going to buy this drug trial software firm for as much as $2 billion, and that will help it expand into the life sciences business, which has been actually one of the divisions that's seen a little bit more weakness. And so we're up about 2% there. And finally, Daimler Truck, the truck maker, has raised its guidance and is really benefiting from strong demand for trucks in North America. And so we're up about 3% this morning for this truck maker.
1: Chloe, thank you. Chloe Melly with a host of some of those stocks on the move. It's a real mixed bag this morning. Some really standout individual stories. Coming up, we will focus back in on some of these European corporate earnings stories. In fact, we'll go to the banking sector. We'll get analysis next on what is weighing on these bank stocks. This is Bloomberg.
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0: IQ, Mondays on Bloomberg.
1: If you look at the results, it's basically all engines are firing on all, are basically firing. It is CIB, which is doing fine, but it's also the retail activities, which are doing fine, and also the IPS, so the asset management and insurance activities, which are doing very fine. So we are really firing on all cylinders and ready to continue to support the economy. So we are not that one-trick pony. It is really the three divisions that are working collectively and that are boosting the result.
2: BNP Paribas CFO Lars Machenil speaking to us earlier on in this program. Let's get to the wider banking story. We should point out, of course, this comes on a day. These banking results from BNP and UniCredit come on a day where European markets are a little bit weaker. In that context, BNP Paribas down by 1%, UniCredit down by 2.4%. Let's dig into the details, though. We're joined by Bloomberg's managing editor for EMEA Finance, Tom Metcalf. Talk us through then, Tom. Good morning. The bank earnings. Should we start with UniCredit then? Yeah. Because we had a bigger move in UniCredit. Is it anything that they've said specifically that's disappointed, or is it an M&A theme? What's happening here?
3: Yeah, look, I think on the estimates they put out, the kind of sense that, you know, they're expecting to meet targets, etc., is all kind of in line. So I think maybe the market, you know, which is in a sort of down position anyway today, is probably reacting more to this, you know, growing clarity that obviously, you know, the Commerzbank deal in some form, maybe not full takeover, but will be happening. And that just brings sort of the execution risk to the forefront of people's minds. And, you know, as we were just saying, actually, obviously, Orchell, you know, the way he's gone about this hasn't necessarily, you know, carried in much favour with some very big stakeholders, the German government. Obviously, Commerzbank is sort of doing this fairly grudgingly. So I think it's just going to be, you know, people are starting to digest the facts. You know, it's not going to be the most straightforward takeover in the world, which is never straightforward anyway. Mm.
4: What would BNP Paribas have had to do this morning in order to get its share price higher? Because these numbers, the equity numbers are strong this morning. They're well ahead of expectations. I appreciate the FIC is a challenge, but. How much better would the numbers have to have been in a down market to have got the stock up? What else could they have done here?
3: Well, it's hard to say. We just heard, you know, one of their executives saying, you know, we're firing on all cylinders and stuff like that. And as you say, equities in particular, really ahead of estimates. I think probably we're just in a world where, you know, just even beating estimates is maybe not enough. You really have to kind of go beyond that and really surprise, impress, shock the market. So, you know, hard to say what it would be. Yeah. But, yeah, again, a bit like UniCredit, you look through the kind of finer detail and you go, yeah, this is a pretty solid set of results.
4: And the stock's up a lot this year.
3: Yeah, and that's the context as well. Look, it's not like they're coming from a low baseline. It's sort of pretty high bar they're trying to meet.
2: Tom, thank you very much. I guess we'll continue to watch how they perform this sector as we get more results. The equity trading results out of the US were incredible.
4: Yeah.
2: But as were the M&A story, the IPO story, capital markets, all of that was really strong as well. You sort of wonder whether will the Europeans be able to live up to that kind of expectation that we saw in the States?
4: And I think that's probably the problem that Paribas got this morning, as much as the bar has been set very high by Wall Street. Mm. So some of that's already been factored into what we've seen in terms of the share price story. I'm sure the banks will be watching what is happening in Frankfurt today, the ECB's latest interest rate decision. We will talk about that next. We're going to take you live to Frankfurt, and we'll talk to Ian Seely as well. Looking forward to all of that. This is Bloomberg.
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0: Welcome back. This is the opening trade. 30 minutes into today's session. We have a negative picture, really, at the top level, very much so. And we are down by 0.7% across these markets then, Guy. Is this the higher oil price once again exerting its pressure on European stocks? We're certainly higher on that oil price. Tracking, it would seem, back towards $100 a barrel. We're not there yet, but is that the direction of travel? In that context, we've got energy stocks going higher. Real estate goes higher on some M&A, but most of the other sectors are in negative territory. Some of that's an earnings story, a mixed earnings story out of the technology space. So there's a lot to think about when it comes to the European stock picture.
1: There's a lot of single stock volatility this morning, which I think is really interesting in terms of how the market is pricing what it's learned overnight and first thing this morning. So I think there's a really interesting narrative there. 161 up, 424 down. So there's definitely some negative bias in this market this morning, and volume's actually quite high, which again tells you you're seeing some decent moves here today. So that's the kind of the top, well, kind of the inside look at what's happening with the market. The kind of the bottom up single stock story is fascinating. Soitec, you are getting some massive moves inside the tech space this morning. You look at what is happening with Soitec, Nokia, what is happening in terms of the read across into some of the other names that are out this morning as well. But Soitec is up. I'll show you some of those names in a moment. Soitec is up by 23%. Dassault's out with some numbers this morning. So what does Dassault do? It makes business jets, yes, but it also makes fighter jets. And the numbers that they're seeing this morning are very strong. Dassault out of Paris is up by 8% this morning. The defense space is getting a lift from that. Anglo's out with the product upgrade. Update, not upgrade, but we'll maybe take that as big given this morning, given the share price reaction, up by 4.6%. So there's some definite positives in the market, but there's some really whippy action. And some of these tech stocks are getting battered. Look at ST Micro, down by 14.4% this morning. BE Semi's down by 4%. That looks kind of that's nothing compared with that. So you're seeing some really whippy moves in terms of some of these single stock stories. Nestle out of Vevey, though, look at this, down by 6.28% on the back of its numbers as well, and some disposals. That stock is down really hard. So some really interesting kind of bottom-up single stock stories, Anna, that are working their way through this market.
0: Absolutely. Those are the individual names. Let's get back to some of the big narratives, and we'll start with what's been happening this morning then around the oil price. Oil has extended its rally after Iran-backed Houthi militants said they attacked two Saudi Arabian tankers in the Red Sea. The Houthis said they fired missiles and drones at the vessels. The attacks marked the first strikes on oil tankers in the Red Sea, opening a new front in a regional conflict that has disrupted traffic through the Strait of Hormuz following a flare-up in violence. UK Chancellor John Healey committed to disciplined control of Britain's public finances to protect against economic shocks as he made a pro-business pitch to the City of London on his third full day in the post as Chancellor. Speaking at Bloomberg's European headquarters here in London, John Healey said he has talked to Prime Minister Andy Burnham about working, quote, in lockstep to ensure we meet our fiscal rules. And back to the earnings story, UniCredit has reported higher than expected profit and raised its full year guidance as the CEO, Andrea Orcel, moves closer to a takeover of Commerzbank. The lender recently completed its takeover offer for Commerzbank, which put Orcel on track to control close to 50% of the German lender. Guy.
1: Okay, let's talk about what we are going to see out of the central bank, the ECB, today, and what it's likely to mean for the rates picture. Everybody's expecting an unchanged decision, but life's getting really interesting in terms of what we are seeing in terms of the input costs into the European economy. Gas prices have moved higher. Oil prices are definitely moving higher. We're approaching $100 a barrel once again when it comes to what we're seeing on Brent. The implications of the fighting in the Middle East are going to be significant. We're also quite interested, I think, to learn what Christine Lagarde's future looks like. French politics is starting to get interesting again. Yann Arando is there for us at the ECB headquarters in Frankfurt. Yann, lots to talk about today. What are you focusing on? What should we be expecting from this meeting?
2: Well, first things first, of course, we are interested in where interest rates are headed. No change today, so the deposit rate is going to stay at 2.25% after a hike last month. But all eyes are on what the president, what Christine Lagarde will say about September, about risks to the economic outlook, and most importantly, to the inflation outlook. Now, it had looked promising earlier in the month. when June inflation came in much less than expected, much weaker than expected. The economy was holding up well. Sentiment indicators were going in the right direction. But all that, of course, changed with escalating tensions in the Middle East with renewed attacks. So in a way, it's back to square one for the ECB, for policymakers here who are meeting right now. And what they say about risks, about the potential for further hikes, that is the most important thing that we're watching out.
0: Yeah, so are you looking for clues around September? Is that the time frame that's really going to be in focus? I mean, I know, Jana, they say they like to take it meeting by meeting, and they'll want to, you know, reflect the data and not pre-commit. But we're sitting here watching oil prices go, well, towards $98 a barrel now.
2: Yeah, so September is definitely in play. Now, oil, it has been rising, but it is still quite a bit below what the ECB assumed in its baseline scenario in June. So there is a bit of room because, of course, that had to do with the fact that it dropped quite a bit after talks of a ceasefire. So oil has still a little bit further to climb to even make the baseline scenario. But, of course, the direction of travel is worrying, and central bankers are mostly also concerned about second round effects. That's the real enemy of a central bank. That's when wages grow up, when people get used to higher inflation rates, and they make that part of their decisions for future expenditures, for future wage claims. So that's what they will look at very, very carefully. And we expect some warnings on that also at the press conference later today. And then, of course, September has new projections, a new economic outlook, new inflation forecasts, and those will be crucial in determining what's going to happen. But from today's perspective, traders expect a hike, economists expect a hike, and most importantly, policymakers have not really pushed back against such an outcome.
0: Okay, so nothing expected today, but that's the setup for the future. Jana, thank you very much. Bloomberg's Jana Randow. With the latest outside the ECB, let's continue that thought. Ian Seely joins us, international fixed income CIO at JP Morgan Asset Management. Let's start with the ECB, because this oil price move makes it a little bit more interesting, perhaps, Ian. So we're not expecting a change today, it seems, but the oil price is heading up to $98 a barrel. What's the relationship between what the ECB does and this oil price? What's their reaction function right now, do you think?
3: Yeah, I think actually you make a very good point, but I think it's also a combination of the oil price and the gas price. And if you look at gas prices, they're even more elevated and pretty much back to where we were in sort of the heights of March. And I think it's a concern, and Madame Lagarde is going to get a lot of questions around that. Now, oil's not at 120. It's not at the levels that are their kind of severe scenarios when they're really, really getting concerned. But they are inflation hawks, and they focus on price stability, and they're going to want to show the market that they are committed to this. And the difference between maybe the ECB and, say, the Bank of England or the Fed is that they still see their policy more in the neutral range. And they've said it's sort of 1.5 to 2.5, maybe even certain members have said, you can maybe push it up to 2.75. They're still neutral. So they still feel they have the ability to tighten policy, show their inflation fighting, probably in their minds not disrupt the economy too much. So I think that's what we're going to see. But it will be interesting how she navigates that, because they don't really, central bankers now, we're hearing, do not really want to do forward guidance.
0: They want to do this
3: framework guidance is all the rage at the moment.
0: She's now got cover for a lack of forward guidance from the States, hasn't she? We'll come to that in a moment. But just lingering off for one more question, perhaps, on Europe. But I mean, bond yields are ticking up a little bit this morning. Is this driving bond yields now, certainly at the shorter end and to maybe out to the 10-year, the expectations around inflation? Is that what's in the driving seat here?
3: It is. I mean, it's a combination, isn't it? Because you've got all the inflation expectations. You've got the expectations that central banks are going to need to tighten. You've also really got across Europe fiscal questions being raised again, whether you look at the UK, whether you look at France, whether you look at Italy. They're all out there. Everyone's talking about the fiscal side as well. So I think it's a combination of two. But ultimately, there is a pretty high correlation at the moment between oil prices and bond yields. And oil prices are going up, as you said, and consequently, bond yields are also moving higher.
4: Is the market therefore underpricing the ECB right now?
3: I don't think they're underpricing the ECB. I still think they're actually overpricing the ECB to work because I think I think it's quite straightforward for the ECB to take rates up to 2.5, up to that sort of the top end of what they believe to be neutral. then you start to go into more restrictive territory. We're pricing, you know, 285, much further than that, we're going to get to 3%. And suddenly you start to question, is that going to actually harm the economy? And the question I would have is, if we do start to price to north of 3% as a terminal rate, should we be then thinking cuts some point next year once this all gets resolved? I think base case still is that they go in September, and then hopefully there is some form of resolution. Oil stabilizes, maybe comes down like we saw a few weeks ago, and ultimately that's them done. But of course you can't be complacent to the view that if we continue to see oil move higher, that they might feel they need to continue to show that they are inflation fighting.
4: So the Japanese want their money back, and if they do want their money back, what are the implications for European rates?
3: I think, you know, again, you know, we're not seeing those flows pull back yet. We've had we've had murmurings from the Japanese that they want to see, you know, foreign assets being moved back onshore. Let's see if that actually happens.
4: Will it take rate hikes to do that, do you think, or pushing the pension funds to do that? What do you think is the key policy?
3: You've got attractive rates. You could argue you've actually now got attractive rates in Japan. It's the first time we've been able to say that for a couple of decades. Yet we're not seeing the investor base because the uncertainty exactly around, to your point, the Bank of Japan, you know, are they going to be inflation fighting, or they continue at this very snail-like pace of hiking every 6 months or so? Again, there was commentary yesterday that maybe they will speed that up. Let's see if that actually happens. I think until you get some conviction that they're going to fight inflation, then ultimately that's not we're going to still see people kind of like not that attracted to the market, as even though the valuation looks attractive. Now, to your point though, if the authorities force the local pension funds to invest, then that will obviously help stabilise the market to some extent.
0: Let's pivot to the UK story and what gilts are watching then, Ian, because with the new administration, I'm really interested to know what it is, what's the sort of granular messaging that you're looking at. We just heard from John Healey, who's obviously the new Chancellor. Let's just play a little clip of what he had to say, his message to business.
5: My message to British business is quite simple. To British businesses, to British innovators, to British investors, I will back you as your Chancellor. And I'll back you in financial services, in technology, in retail, in industry, in all parts of the economy.
0: So, Ian, I'm sure that's a message that businesses will like. He was saying that to a room full of business leaders here in the City of London at Bloomberg. But I wonder what gilt markets are really watching for, because we've had in the last 3 days some fairly small but noticeable messaging around tax cutting and a lot of conversation in the aftermath of that of what's funded, what's not funded. And what is it that gilt markets are watching, given our history here?
3: Okay, so I like that you played that part of the clip, because I was sitting in the green room listening to it, and as a bond investor, what I focused on was the fact that he talked about fiscal discipline.
0: Yes.
3: He talked about ensuring that they stuck to the fiscal framework, and I think that's what the gilt market is really looking at the moment.
0: With a buffer.
3: A buffer, yeah, of course, you want that emergency buffer in place. Now, what we've heard over the last few days is sort of very small incremental policies that are probably user-friendly, but ultimately won't make a big dent in that. I think it's going to be more interesting over the next few weeks or so. What do we do on defence? What do we do on tax? What are the policies going to be there? Very comforting that he does feel that they want to keep to the fiscal side of things. I actually think the gilt market's already pricing a reasonable, I wouldn't call it bad news, but a reasonable amount of sort of risk premium into it. We're well north. We're sort of approaching 5.1% or so on the 10-year gilt. So there is some bad news in there. I actually think gilts look attractive, but there is going to be political volatility, I think, until we get a greater sense of exactly what the new government want to do.
4: How short is the leash? What would frighten the bond market?
3: I think if you start to talk about breaking some of the fiscal rules, additional spending, that's what the bond market's going to be concerned about. We heard on Monday, talking of sort of extend, like using the fiscal framework till it's almost full power. And I think again that starts to concern markets. And I think that's just a general theme around all, and it's not just the UK. I think we need to mention that it is a global phenomenon. At the moment, fiscal spending, and ultimately yields are moving higher on the back of it.
4: But if you, to Anna's point, if you did something like an off-balance sheet kind of kind of idea around what happens with the defence spending, would the market say, okay, we'll treat that as separate, or is the market looking at the totality?
3: I think the market's always going to look at the totality. I don't think that the market's going to say, oh, that's fine, it's
4: sort
3: of off
4: balance. Any attempt to kind of circumnavigate the rules will be pushed back on fairly hard.
3: Well, I think we saw a very small clip of that on Monday when it was very loose terms, let's use some more flexibility around that, and we saw the instant reaction, gilts underperforming the rest of the market. And if they want to do a lot more than that, then I think the gilt market would show its face.
4: Right, so quite a short leash then.
3: Yes.
4: Ian, nice to see you. Always a pleasure. Thank you very much indeed for joining us. Ian Steely, International Fixed Income CIO at JP Morgan Asset Management. Coming up, we're seeing some very big fluctuations this morning in the European tech space. We're going to work you through the reaction and also the numbers that have caused that reaction. We will do that next. This is Bloomberg.

0: Magna, and this is Bloomberg. Welcome back. This is the opening trade. Things moving pretty fast this morning. This is the picture across European equity markets. There are so many different dynamics here to the European earnings story. So we'll get to those, some of those in a moment. But we've got European stocks as a whole down by 0.8%. Yes, energy is doing okay and real estate's doing okay. Some M&A in there, but a lot of other sectors under pressure. We've got an oil price that is now up by more than 4%. 98 is the handle on Brent. And that is having an impact perhaps on stocks, certainly on bonds. Let's have a look at where we are on the bond market story. I can tell you that the German 10-year is up by 3 basis points. This is the 10-year yield climbs to 3.2% at its highest. That's the highest since 2011. So I think we're breaking through some important levels here. We're seeing this in France, where we're up by 4 basis points. The UK 10-year up by 5 basis points. Traders are boosting their bets at the Bank of England, fully pricing 75 basis points of hikes by the middle of 2027. So things are fast moving on the inflation and energy front, Gary.
1: I think Anna's channeling her inner Ferris Bueller this morning. Things are moving pretty fast out there. Around here, I think that's the quote. Anyway, they certainly are. European tech is one of the areas where things are moving pretty fast, and you've got some really big divergence emerging as well. Look at this screen. Like, look at that. ST Micro is down by 15%, and you've got Soitec up by 20%. This is a pair trade, definitely, this morning. That could be working out if you've managed somehow to put that on. Let's talk to Neil Campling about all of this. That would be the pair trade of the morning, wouldn't it?
2: If it was, and if I put it on, I wouldn't be here now. I'd be out on my yacht.
1: Why?
2: It's part of the AI trade, for sure. I mean, you know, what we saw last night with the Alphabet CapEx supports the picks and shovel stocks, the chip makers. However, why these two chip makers, or one being the chip equipment provider, being Soitec, up so much and the other not? It's quite simple in that Soitec managed to beat on every single metric and raise guidance on all metrics. So that's the key thing. They're now guiding to next quarter being up 30% year-on-year revenue growth. Great number. In contrast, ST Micro effectively came in line. No upside to the margins, no upside to that guidance. Both stocks are up triple digit year to date. You know, when you've got such high expectations, merely matching those expectations is not good enough. Mm. That's the pure, it's a simple answer to that question.
0: It's kind of good to know that it is possible to impress in this Turk earnings season, because we're not very far through it, are we? And I was looking at, yes, Alphabet gets complicated and it is so enormous, but, you know, we can talk about what they said.
1: That could be working out if you've managed somehow to put that on. Let's talk to Neil Campling about all of this. That would be the pair trade of the morning, wouldn't it?
2: If it was, and if I put it on, I wouldn't be here now. I'd be out on my yacht.
1: Why?
2: It's part of the AI trade, for sure. I mean, you know, what we saw last night with the Alphabet CapEx supports the picks and shovels stocks, the chip makers. However, why these two chip makers, or one being the chip equipment provider, being Soitec, up so much and the other not? It's quite simple in that Soitec managed to beat on every single metric and raise guidance on all metrics. So that's the key thing. They're now guiding to next quarter being up 30% year-on-year revenue growth. Great number. In contrast, ST Micro effectively came in line. No upside to the margins, no upside to that guidance. Both stocks are up triple digit year to date. You know, when you've got such high expectations, merely matching those expectations is not good enough. Mm. That's the pure, it's a simple answer to that question.
0: It's kind of good to know that it is possible to impress in this Turk earnings season, because we're not very far through it, are we? And I was looking at, yes, Alphabet gets complicated and it is so enormous, but, you know, we can talk about what they said, but there's also Texas Instruments. They didn't look so bad, but yet the stock dropped on those. So it's kind of comforting maybe to know that it is possible to impress. What did you make of the Alphabet story? What did you take away from it?
2: I took away from it that despite all of the great expectations into that print, what we saw is the most important metric for numbers was the revenue growth from the cloud business. Mm. They came in at 82%. The street was at 65% year-on-year growth. Buy side was at 75%. So they beat all of those numbers. But it was definitely the fact that they said they were going to continue to invest massively on the capex side. So we're now looking at over $1 trillion for the hyperscalers being spent. Yep. And at some point, there's going to be the question that these big cash machines, which big tech has been for many, many years, are they now becoming industrialized companies, which therefore, over the long term, would naturally justify a lower multiple and probably lower growth. At the moment, the growth is fantastic, yeah, but can it be sustained?
1: How much do I need to start thinking about depreciation? And how much of what we just saw also came from the cross-ownerships that they also have?
2: There is these definitely the elements of that structure. They've got a big piece of Anthropic, which is a great trade as an investor.
1: And they have some SpaceX as well.
2: They have some SpaceX. I'll reserve judgment on that one.
1: Yep.
2: For the time being, but certainly in terms of if we look at the outlook for now in terms of going forward, I think they're pretty well positioned in terms of their overall platform.
1: Yep.
2: But we don't know which frontier models are going to survive. Now, one thing to be clear on is in every tech cycle, there's only really two winners. There's only really two platforms. And at the moment, we have many, many platforms out there. Meanwhile, you know, the bond investors that are more important than equity investors are, with the CDS spreads, the hyperscalers blowing out, there are concerns building up on a wider basis, I think.
0: Neil, thanks very much. Bloomberg's Neil Campling with the latest on the tech sector, moving at pace, that particular story. We're watching the fiscal narrative around European bond markets as well. And with that in mind, let's listen once again to the Chancellor of the Exchequer here in the UK, John Healey. He's committed to disciplined control of Britain's public finances to protect against economic shocks, as he made his pro-business pitch to the City of London during a meeting at Bloomberg's European headquarters here in London.
3: Fiscal credibility is the bedrock of economic stability, just as it is of national security. And the Prime Minister and I have talked together about how we will work in lockstep to ensure that we meet our fiscal rules with a buffer against uncertainty.
0: The new Chancellor there. Let's bring in Skylar Montgomery-Koenig from our Markets Live team.

0: of 7 million barrels a day, and then through the Bab al-Mandeb Strait. Now, if that is closed, yes, there's another route. You can go around the Cape of Good Hope, and that's a much longer route, though, and it means that if you're thinking about physical supply right now, where oil demand is relatively inelastic at the front, yep, if you have more disruptions, you could see a rapidly higher price there if you're no longer able to go through that strait. And we've seen in 2023 that Houthis can certainly have a big impact there on oil flow.
1: Yeah, we're hearing from Marco Rubio, actually, just speaking to media over in the Philippines, I think. He's saying Iran will continue to pay every night. The price gets higher and oil prices are on the rise, as you've been pointing out. 97.53 is where we trade on Brent. Skyler Montgomery-Koning from our Markets Live team, thank you very much for joining us. That is it for the opening trade this Thursday. The Pulse will continue to take you through a really busy morning here in Europe. This is Bloomberg.

Alphabet raises its capital spending forecast to as much as $205 billion this year, reigniting concerns about the cost of AI. The Houthi militant group in Yemen says, well, they have targeted two oil tankers in the Red Sea, threatening to open another front in the Iran war. And John Healey, the new UK chancellor, vows to meet fiscal rules with a buffer as he makes a pro-business pitch here to the City of London. Now, first thing is first, let's check on the markets. And there is quite a lot going on because we're looking at the German 10-year yield. There's also just a lot in terms of CapEx spending in AI, asking some of the questions for stocks. So stocks overall seems to be falling. A bit of unease again over these highly ever high AI investment outweighing another strong earnings report from Alphabet. So I'm looking at the outlook for higher spending. It does seem to be boosting some of the chip makers in Asia. For example, the South Korea KOSPI index coming in at 4.4.

4%, and then you can see the German 10-year yield 3.201, the 10-year in the UK 5081. It is ECB day as well. Now, the look for European markets map, we're seeing quite a lot of red on the screen. When you look at the CAC 40, look, the FTSE 100 is pretty much unchanged. The CAC 40 and the DAX down between, well, 0.4% and 0.7%. So Alphabet raised its capital spending forecast to as much as $205 billion this year. And pre-market, you can see Alphabet down some 2.5%. Tesla profit also tumbled despite a strong quarter for its automotive business. Tesla pre-market is down 4.4%. So let's guess what we're going to start with. It's all about AI. For the conversations that matter and the insights you need, let's get started.

0: newsmakers and market movers. This is The Pulse with Francine Lacqua.
1: Good morning, everyone, and welcome to The Pulse. I'm Francine Lacqua here in London. Another busy morning. There could be a new front in the Iran war. We just heard from the new Chancellor, of course, of the Exchequer. We also will discuss in just a moment all of this with Demos Fiotakis from Barclays. But first, CapEx has been the focus of the tech earnings overnight. Alphabet's increased spending plans, raising concerns that the company will forego fiscal discipline in the race to dominate AI. And let's get more with Matt Bloxham, technology analyst at Bloomberg Intelligence. Matt, I mean, it's all about earnings, and it's all about tech earnings, especially focused on AI. So in addition to Alphabet, Tesla's AI ambitions are also coming at a cost. So how concerned are investors? And there's just a lot of capital spending out there.
2: Yeah, I think the concern is definitely on the rise, particularly given the increased guidance from Google. I think if you put the CapEx story to one side, if you look at the Google numbers, they're actually pretty good. Slight beat on revenue, about 1%. Most of that coming from their cloud business, so selling capacity in the data centers. The core search advertising business holding up well, but slightly less growth than people expected. But what we're not seeing is like a big step change in the revenue to kind of go alongside that higher CapEx. If you look at their forward order book, it grew, but not massively. So they didn't bring in any other big orders beyond Anthropic. And so I think really for investors to feel confident that this CapEx increase is directly linked to incremental revenue opportunity, people want to see more in those numbers, and we didn't get it. And then that extends to the worry that, well, if Google's raising their CapEx, then Meta and Amazon are going to follow too, and you suddenly get into an incremental arms race, and it starts to kind of stretch the credibility of the return on capital story.
1: Matt, so this is without a doubt our number one focus, but then I'm looking at STMicro shares, and they're actually also under pressure this morning. So did they disappoint investors?
2: Yeah, they did. I mean, there was a soft Q3 guide on revenue, not much below market expectations, but below, and then talking about making that up in Q4, but you know, I think people want to see it earlier rather than later. They slightly upgraded their outlook for revenue from data centers, so north of $1 billion this year and well north of $2 billion next year, but they'd kind of signaled that already, and I think given the positive momentum in AI, that's the least that people are expecting to see. The problem I think with STMicro is that the profitability was way, way lower than people expected, and that's obviously a big part of the story too, that input costs are rising across the sector, and that's something that all of these companies need to manage more effectively.
1: Matt, thank you so much. Terrific briefing, as always, to get us started. Matt Bloxham there from Bloomberg Intelligence. Now, oil extending its rally after Houthi militants say they're targeting two Saudi Arabian tankers in the Red Sea, reigniting fears that higher energy prices will stoke inflation and push central banks to hike rates. Now, I'm joined by Demos Fiotakis, Global Head of FX Strategy and EM Macro Strategy at Barclays. Thank you for joining us, Demos. We'll get on to the AI in a second, because that's also pushing up inflation, absolutely, probably at the margins. But what's your take on oil right now? If you look at the markets and actually inflation expectations, what are they most worried about?
3: I think that it's a combination of the fact that you have some pressures coming from the spending, particularly in the U.S., AI and all that, and this solid growth. The fact that you never really had a bond rally when oil prices dropped, partly because of the supply of fixed income, also from the private sector, but also from the public sector, and also inflation expectations not collapsing either. And now, on top of that, you have oil prices going back higher, which tells you that the dip that we saw in global inflation prints may be a little bit too technical, a little bit too temporary, which puts central banks in a difficult spot, because it's not just about the delta. It's also about the question that the central banks are asking us now. Do we have rates at the right level for the current inflation activity?
1: And you think we do? I mean, in the U.S., they're not in a bad spot.
3: Yes and no. If you think that, you know, hyperscalers are going to be spending trillions for the next few years, that puts you in an output gap that is wider than what you thought last year. Last year, we were expecting, what, $300 billion of CapEx. Now we're expecting trillions, and that number keeps going up and over time. So you need to have some accounting for that. And obviously, if you have oil prices, A, high, but also volatile as well, because It's also possible that this, situation in the Middle East is a stop-start situation that affects the volatility of inflation expectations.
1: And that could last for quarters, if not years,
3: correct,
1: to come.
3: And given the starting point of inflation never really reached the target in the U.S., they might have to reconsider.
1: So, Thomas, what do you say? So what do you see as the next move from the Fed?
3: I think that the risks are for a hike. And I think that obviously our call as a bank is flat for now, but we're acknowledging the risks for a hike. Now, the problem is that if they hike, they're unlikely to go once.
1: Right.
3: It wouldn't make sense as a calibration, right? You're not saying you're wrong for 25 bips. So if they do move in that direction, the market is not going to price one hike.
1: But the CapEx, the correlation between actually a hike and what that means for CapEx spending from AI is unclear to me.
3: It is unclear. For now, from what we understand from our analysts, these issuers are price insensitive to some degree.
1: Yeah.
3: So, and to me, I think the bigger question with CapEx with respect to the U.S. economy in general is this. Is this a higher cost for doing business in cloud space?
1: Yeah.
3: Let's just say more generally. Or is this something where that is going to create a transformative monopoly for the U.S.?
1: Yeah.
3: Because it will be the only country that will have that kind of infrastructure.
1: Thomas, talk to me a little bit about the U.K. Now, we also caught up with the Chancellor, of course, the new Chancellor, John Healey, this morning at Bloomberg headquarters. And this is what he had to see. This was his message to the city.
4: Fiscal credibility is the bedrock of economic stability, just as it is of national security. And the Prime Minister and I have talked together about how we will work in lockstep to ensure that we meet our fiscal rules with a buffer against uncertainty.
1: Thomas, this is clearly the Chancellor trying to reassure markets. In fact, his very own pick, the fact that it wasn't Ed Miliband but John Healey, points to a fact that they want to reassure the markets. But where do they find the money to do all the spending they want to do?
3: First of all, let me just start by saying that I think that the UK's public accounts take unnecessary negative critique. The situation is not too bad.
1: What, from bond investors?
3: From bond investors, yes. But the market sees that with that kind of an angle, and it is what it is, basically, right? And with that angle in mind from the market, I think that they're walking into a very difficult situation. Obviously, they need to have the market their way. I mean, this is the lesson that every single UK politician has learned since the Liz Truss situation. But I think that also every new prime minister that comes in, they have a lot of people to satisfy, a lot of different sides that have demands, basically, right? So inevitably, they'll have to give something, and they have to cost it, and they have to compensate for it. And that accounting is very difficult in the UK today.
1: So what would you, are you buying gilts at the moment?
3: Actually, no. And in fact, we have a short recommendation in the pound, actually, having it traded a little bit too positively on the back of reassurances. As things get specified, might get a little bit murkier.
1: Yeah, we have a lot of questions. Thomas Vitakis from Barclays stays with us because we also talk about the ECB next, because the European, of course, Central Bank is widely expected to keep interest rates unchanged when it meets today. The decision would allow officials to buy time to weigh the implications of renewed fighting in the Middle East, leaving the door open for a move in September. Now, for more, we're joined by Bloomberg's Jana Randow, who's at the ECB headquarters in Frankfurt. Good morning, Jana. So nice to see you. So what are we expecting from today's meeting? And is this really an opportunity for the ECB to assess what happens in the next few months?
5: Good morning. Yes, it is. So we are not expecting a change in interest rates today, but we are keeping a very close ear to what the president has to say on the economic situation in the Eurozone, and even more importantly about the risks. Now, on the former, things had looked up really earlier this month. Inflation has come down much faster than expected. The economy was really holding up well, and then, of course, tensions escalated again in the Middle East. New attacks between the U.S. and Iran, and that has basically thrown the ECB back to square one. So what we'll hear today is how they assess those risks and what they intend to do about it potentially in the future. We expect the president to throw it towards September when new staff projections will be available. They will be really, really key in deciding whether another hike is coming. Economists and traders, of course, expect one. And also in September, we may know know a little more about whether the president herself will stay at the ECB. She keeps fanning rumors of an early resignation. She hasn't really said she's leaving. She also hasn't really convinced me that she's staying. So more on that maybe even today as well.
1: Jana, thanks so much. Jana Randau there with the very latest from ECB headquarters. And we're back with Themos Fitakis from Barclays. I mean, Themos, actually, so we'll get onto the ECB today in a second. But if you look at the difference in rates between the UK and the Eurozone, I mean, that goes back to your earlier question. Does it really make sense? I know the economies are in different cycles. Their composition is different. But actually, the rate differential is quite remarkable.
3: It is remarkable, and particularly if one contrasts it against growth. On the other hand, I have to say that ever since Brexit, the UK economy has been a lot more, has faced a lot stickier inflationary dynamics, basically, right? And if you are the Bank of England, you are facing a situation where inflation has overshot your forecast quite consistently. Yeah. And there are some voices, as we know, some of them I used to work with in the past, in the Bank of England that say that regardless of what our path is, and our path is, there's something we're missing that is making the economy a lot more inertial in terms of inflation, and that is an issue that is being compounded again with energy prices.
1: What do you think? I mean, what do you think that is? And again, is it something structural? You know, is there a structure? Is it a structural concern?
3: My own sense is that with Brexit, you get an inevitable supply shock, and that supply shock has also been to some degree moderated by some fiscal easing during COVID, yeah, and then some fiscal easing again at the beginning of this administration. So sort of like trying to address the pressures that you get to the supply side of the economy, yeah, with a little bit of fiscal impetus, I think that generally tends to lead to stickier inflation dynamics.
1: Themos, overall, I mean, I'm going to ask you what you're expecting from the ECB, but actually, what's your favorite FX pairing at the moment? Because we also have Japan. There's just a lot going on, and we have renewed, you know, maybe possibly trade concerns when it comes to the U.S. and China, and certainly the U.S. and Canada.
3: I have been on the side that has liked the dollar, despite all the bad press it gets. And I do think that the dollar tends to do best against Asia at a time where yields are going higher. And dollar yen, I think, is likely to continue going, basically. So that's what I'm looking at.
1: So interesting. Themos, thank you so much for joining being with us today. Themos Fitakis, Global Head of FX Strategy and EM Macro Strategy at Barclays. Coming up, UniCredit closes in on Germany's Commerzbank, plus a trading boom at BNP. All of the details on the latest European banking news, that's coming up next, and this is Bloomberg.

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5: July 30th. The Bank of England makes its next interest rate decision, and investors will look to BOE Governor Andrew Bailey for signals on the rate path ahead.
6: Inflation is higher than we expected. Of course, now what we've got to do is get it back to 2%.
5: Join the opening trade team for live market reaction and analysis and on-the-ground coverage at the Bank of England. It all starts July 30th, 12:30 p.m., only on Bloomberg.

0: BNP Paribas has reported better-than-expected revenue and profit for the second quarter as its stock traders blew past expectations. Well, earlier we spoke to Lars Marchenil, the chief financial officer at BNP Paribas.
1: We clocked in this quarter at 39 basis points compared to 38 a year ago. But if you look at the cost of risk in our divisions, it is basically stable. So intrinsically, with whatever that has been happening on the divisions, there is no pickup. It is stable. So what is that additional basis point coming from? It's because we took a prudent stance saying there is some geopolitical uncertainty, and that allows us to take a generic provision for that uncertainty. So that is a provision that we took. If at some point in time the geopolitical situation would deteriorate and there would be higher cost of risk, we would use this reserve that we have created this quarter.
2: And Lars, can I ask you about what's happening with the technology build-out, the frenzy around AI and data center rollout, and how we see that evidenced in the business that BNP Paribas does? We heard from somebody at Barclays yesterday who was talking about a golden age for technology right now. So many trends happening at the same time, and so many companies wanting to tap markets as a result. Is this something that you think is happening outside of European banking, or is European banking intrinsic to this to these developments?
1: You see demands a bit all over the world. If you go into Asia, the US, it is rather than the AI supercycle. If you go in Europe, there are also structural demands, infrastructure, energy. So there are a lot of investments that are happening. And so we see that pickup. And again, we, with what we have both in the global markets, but also in the financing activities, and given our capital position, we are there to support. The one thing is, you know us, we are a bank, we are prudent, so we have to be, we see a lot of demand, but we have to be careful and to avoid that we would underwrite things that would make us think of what we saw back in 2002.
0: Well, that was Lars Machinil, the BNP Paribas CFO. Now, UniCredit has reported higher than expected profit and raised its guidance as Chief Executive Officer Andrea Orcel moves closer to a takeover of Commerzbank. Let's bring in Bloomberg's EU finance reporter, Stephen Ahrens. Steve, thank you for joining us. So let's start with earnings. How good are this morning's UniCredit numbers?
3: They're pretty good. They beat on profit. They lifted the outlook. They announced new dividends. So, you know, from a market perspective, investor perspective in UniCredit, it's been pretty good, even though the shares are down a bit after a strong rally in the stock. And the industry as a whole is not doing very well today. But the earnings themselves are pretty good.
0: So, Steve, what more did we learn in this morning's announcements about the Commerzbank deal?
3: So that's actually the more interesting part today. As you probably know, the takeover bid for Commerzbank by UniCredit ended earlier this month, and they managed to get almost 50% in Commerzbank. So it's very likely they will assume control, and that's what they're saying in the release today. They're saying we're expecting to take control of Commerzbank once we get regulatory approvals, which may happen at the end of this year. And then they will set up, or Orcel, the CEO, will then implement his vision for Commerzbank, which will entail a very deep restructuring of that German bank.
0: Steve, I mean, did you see a difference also in the tone from the German side? Are they more open to negotiating? Like, what can we actually expect in terms of timeline?
3: So it seems they are. We had this nice scoop recently where we say the German government is opening up. It's softening its rhetoric toward UniCredit. It used to be extremely opposed to the deal, but they're realizing the takeover is pretty much inevitable now, given the shares that UniCredit will own in Commerzbank. And so they're saying, okay, rather than just trying to stop the deal, we're going to try to influence the deal and sit down perhaps with UniCredit to debate what exactly we want for Commerzbank in the future once UniCredit controls it.
0: Stephen, thank you so much. As ever, Stephen Ahrens is worth the very latest on this banking news. Now, a court ruling allowing the far-right leader, Marine Le Pen, to run in next year's presidential election has raised alarm bells for bankers in Paris who relocated from London after the Brexit vote. Now, the expiration of the generous French tax breaks is also a concern for these bankers, with some now discussing relocating to cities like Dubai or Milan. Well, Bloomberg's Claudia Cohen has more on this story. Claudia, it's a great story, deeply researched. harsh. So let's start with these tax breaks. How important have they been in bringing bankers to Paris?
4: Hi, Francine. Thank you so much for having me. Well, the tax break was extremely important for Paris to appear attractive in the eyes of the U.S. management. Let's recall that after Brexit, of course, all the international banks, the U.S. banks, were looking for a new European headquarter. And Paris at that time, you know, was it on top of the list because, as you know, the labor cost in France is quite expensive. But these tax breaks, which basically allow workers who are coming to Paris. So it's either foreign workers or either French workers who were living outside France for at least 5 years. They are getting a big tax break. It can be between 30% and 50% of the total revenue that is not taken into account when you do the tax-based calculus. So the tax break was extremely important. And as you mentioned, you know, all the bankers, they knew from the beginning that this was this deadline because the tax break is for a maximum of 8 years. So for the first bankers who came to Paris after the Brexit vote, so for example, Bank of America had the first transferees coming to Paris around 2018-2019 for this first wave of bankers. The question now is, you know, yeah, what do I do?
0: So, I mean, and how much of a factor then, Claudia, could France's presidential elections actually play in whether bank staff stay in Paris or France or leave?
4: It's a very important factor because, first of all, obviously, you have the personal thinking, you know. If you have kids in school in Paris and you really love the city, you have all your professional network, like, those are natural questions that we all knew those bankers will ask themselves. And now, politics is in the mix more than ever because, as you probably saw, we realized those past few weeks that it will be Marine Le Pen will be the candidate for the far-right party in France, and Marine Le Pen is seen by the market, but by those bankers also and broadly in the business community as less business friendly as a protégé Jordan Bardella was. So the bankers are a bit worried, and also, and we pointed out in the story, the far left is having a big momentum also. So for the bankers, there is a bit of a scary story if the far right and the far left have chances to win the election, because it could be, way business, less business friendly environment, but also even more taxes coming for the wealthy.
0: So interesting, Claudia. Thank you so much. It's a really great piece, and I urge everyone to go and see it, and we'll also push it out on social media. Now, Alphabet raised its capital spending forecast to as much as $205 billion this year. So you can see Alphabet, let's see, pre-market trade, if we have that for you. Yep, down some 3.9%. Tesla profit also tumbled despite a strong quarter for its automotive business. So if you look at Tesla, that's also under a little bit of a pressure, and Tesla down 5.4%. So we'll have plenty more, of course, on that throughout the day. If you look at U.S. futures, the focus is definitely on AI and the AI spending. Some of the fears around that are growing. We're also looking at the continued rise in oil prices, casting a spell, actually, over markets after the Red Sea seems to now be becoming another flashpoint of disruptions to shipments from the Middle East. So we'll have plenty more on that shortly. We also got the view from Rachel Ellihus from the Royal United Services Institute. So that's coming up shortly. Stocks falling again because of all of this unease, with S&P futures down and NASDAQ also down as well. This is Bloomberg.
4: Or the wealthy.
0: So interesting, Claudia. Thank you so much. It's a really great piece, and I urge everyone to go and see it, and we'll also push it out on social media. Now, Alphabet raised its capital spending forecast to as much as $205 billion this year. So you can see Alphabet, let's see, pre-market trade, if we have that for you. Yep, down some 3.9%. Tesla profit also tumbled despite a strong quarter for its automotive business. So if you look at Tesla, that's also under a little bit of a pressure, and Tesla down 5.4%. So we'll have plenty more, of course, on that throughout the day. If you look at U.S. futures, the focus is definitely on AI and the AI spending. Some of the fears around that are growing. We're also looking at the continued rise in oil prices, casting a spell, actually, over markets after the Red Sea seems to now be becoming another flashpoint of disruptions to shipments from the Middle East. So we'll have plenty more on that shortly. We also got the view from Rachel Ellihus from the Royal United Services Institute. So that's coming up shortly. Stocks falling, again, because of all of this unease with S&P futures down and NASDAQ also down as well. This is Bloomberg.

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1: Good morning, everyone, and welcome to The Pulse. I'm Francine Lacqua here in London, and these are your top stories. Alphabet raises its capital spending forecast to as much as $205 billion this year, reigniting concerns about the cost of AI. John Healey, the new UK Chancellor, vows to meet fiscal rules with a buffer as he makes a pro-business pitch to the City of London. And the Houthi militant group in Yemen say they have targeted two oil tankers in the Red Sea, threatening to open another front in the Iran war. Now, staying with the developments in the Middle East, and the U.S. has completed 12 straight nights of attacks on Iran, with President Trump warning that the U.S. could target bridges and also power plants. Let's bring in Onur Ant, Bloomberg's managing editor for the Middle East and North Africa. So, Onur, thank you for being here. Is the conflict now bigger, and are peace negotiations further away?
2: Yeah, the conflict is definitely bigger. The Houthi attack that you just mentioned, Francine, opened a completely new front in this war that began in February. This is the first time that Houthis have struck or claimed strikes on oil tankers in the Red Sea in months, basically, and definitely the first time since the conflict began. And it risks the possibility that more oil flows will be removed from the markets, because Red Sea is where Saudi Arabia especially relied on to get its crude out after the effective closure of Hormuz after the Israeli and American bombings of Iran in February. As for peace talks, President Trump has repeated that Iran wants to have a deal with the U.S., and so did Marco Rubio, the U.S. Secretary of State, just minutes ago. But that's not the narrative coming out of Tehran. Iran insists that it is not in a rush, or it doesn't even want to talk to the U.S. For a possible deal until the U.S. stops violating the Memorandum of Understanding signed last month between the two countries.
1: Onur, the U.S. and Saudi Arabia have finalized their nuclear technology sharing deal. Will that exacerbate tensions across the region?
2: Possibly, maybe not in a very direct manner, but yes, because this deal, which has long been in the making, could allow Saudi Arabia to enrich uranium on its soil. And that contrasts with the stated objective of the U.S. War on Iran that's been going on for 5 months, which is to prevent Iran from acquiring nuclear weapons. So, yes, it's not the same thing, but it raises the fears that once you allow a country in the Middle East to have nuclear enrichment on its soil, it could spur a race for similar deals by other countries in the region. We know that Egypt and Turkey have similar ambitions, and eventually it could spur a race for nuclear arms. U.S. officials, including the Secretary of Energy, has stated that there are very strong safeguards to prevent such an eventuality, but still lawmakers in the U.S., including members of the Congress, do argue that this is a real risk down the road should the U.S. go ahead and allow Saudi Arabia to enrich uranium on its soil.
1: Onur, thanks so much. Onur Anther, Bloomberg's managing editor for the Middle East and North Africa. Now, for more analysis, let's bring in Rachel Ellihous, a director general at the Royal United Services Institute. Rachel, always great to speak to you, especially on a week where we're trying to figure out what happens next, because there does seem to be, you know, I guess, wars or certainly skirmishes on more fronts. Does that mean that there's a clear escalation, that the situation is much more dangerous?
3: It certainly feels like it. And from my view, I think a definitive resolution to this conflict is unlikely. And what we're likely to see is probably periods of escalation followed by periods of de-escalation. So just persistent instability in the region. That MOU and the ceasefire that we saw, that was just a pause. That wasn't a complete resolution. And a lot of the details that would have made it such were left on the table so that both sides could read into it what they wanted. The Iranians could see an opening by which they might get sanctions relief or seeing some of the assets unfold. frozen, and the United States could assure shipping companies and firms that they could get through the strait.
1: But having now the Houthis involved, like, what's the, you know, what does that mean going forward?
3: Yes, we have the Houthis involved. They're putting pressure on the Red Sea, directly confronting Saudi Arabia. The other thing that I'm noticing is ships had been trying to pass close to the territorial waters of Oman, and there are strikes there as well. And so I think what the Iranians are saying to the region is that we've got partners in the region as well, and we can continue to exert pressure not just on Bahrain and Kuwait and Jordan, but also open that to Oman and Saudi Arabia, who at one point had been slightly more sympathetic to the Iranian cause.
1: But so this could last years with a kind of like a stop and start, because what is also surprising is that on either side, you don't really see, or maybe I'm reading it wrong, but you don't see a wanting of clear de-escalation.
3: I don't think either side wants all-out war. I mean, let's think about that. The Iranians really do need cash. They do need that sanctions relief that we just talked about. Yeah. And on the U.S. side, I think Secretary of War Pete Hegseth said this war has cost over $35 billion to the United States so far, and then we still have all the problems with rebuilding readiness in the U.S. forces, replenishing those capabilities, rebuilding bases that have been struck. The U.S. is also under tremendous pressure. But what brings them to the table? I think that we're probably going to have to accept some change in the status quo. Yeah. The Iranians have been pushing for monetary payment for safe passage through the strait. Nobody wants that, but I fail to see that strikes alone can bring this to conclusion.
1: Does the U.S., I mean, there's two things that could bring, I guess, you know, President Trump to change tack. Does he need to ask Congress for the money now?
3: Well, he does, and that's what Hegseth was up making the case for a few days ago. And certainly every time the administration goes and asks for money for a war, which they see as a war of choice, that's taking away from other domestic priorities, as well as international priorities, like focusing more on the Indo-Pacific and the long-term challenge from China. So this war is not popular. So far, he's been able to keep the Republicans on side and get through that increased budgetary support. But debt, you know, U.S. national debt skyrocketing, this comes at a price somewhere.
1: I mean, do we assume that in the lead up to the midterms, it de-escalates?
3: I would hope so. I think that we've probably got a couple more weeks of strikes ahead of us to degrade those Iranian capabilities and maybe even some of the Houthi capabilities. But we are likely to see, again, a period of de-escalation just before the midterms to try to claim victory, at least at a surface level, and stabilize things. But again, no guarantee that this resolves the problem.
1: Rachel, how strong actually is the Iranian regime right now?
3: I think they're quite split. I think we see two camps. We see one side that's open to engagement and wants a resolution to this conflict. We see another side, the hardliners led by the IRGC, that really say the time is over for negotiation and we can't trust the United States. And so with that limited space for engagement, what I'm worried about is it shuts down, and what we get is a victory for the hardliners who don't want dialogue and don't want a solution, and then we get a more isolated and dangerous Iran.
1: But if you're the UAE, if you're Kuwait, if you're in Saudi Arabia, you can't really stay in the spot. So what are they, how are they going to organize themselves?
3: Yes, well, right now I think we see them getting more involved on their own. Oman in particular had painted itself as quite neutral and staying out of the conflict. We've now seen them stepping forward to take some action to defend their assets in the south. I think Saudi Arabia is drawing closer to the United States. You just mentioned the long-term civil nuclear deal. So while they're unhappy with the U.S. behavior in the region and the fact that there's this instability that they didn't invite as a result of the Iran conflict, they still realize that the best path towards resolution and security is keeping the United States engaged in the region.
1: Is China actually getting more involved or trying to get more involved to try and calm things down?
3: I think China will have to get more involved because a lot of the oil that was leaving through the Red Sea route was going to Asian markets. And so China is going to see, despite its clever stockpiling and resilience in terms of energy and gas, that will run out at some point. So I think it needs to at least show that it is also very concerned about what's going on.
1: I mean, we'll, of course, have the war in Ukraine, and then there's a lot of question marks about what China will do with Taiwan. I mean, the more the Middle East is uncertain, does that make it more likely of other things blowing up in other parts of the world?
3: Well, it does. I mean, you know, I think just from a military perspective, it's difficult to sustain support for Ukraine and to support them economically when the United States and other allies and partners are squeezed elsewhere. We heard John Healy talking about increasing defense spending, but if the cost of energy is going up and all the components that are going into it become more expensive, it's really hard to deliver on that promise.
1: We also heard from the new Prime Minister, Andy Burnham, and it's very early days, but actually almost, you know, opening of more cooperation with the U.S. by offering them the use of certain bases. Will that change compared to what we've seen from European allies?
3: Well, I think Prime Minister Burnham's gotten off to a very pragmatic start. It was a good choice to appoint John Healy as Chancellor, given his history as the Minister of Defense. It sent a very positive signal that this government is serious about what they say on that link between economic security and national security. And so if anybody knows where the bodies are buried and how to deliver on defense spending, it's John Healy, given his past in the Ministry of Defense. But, you know, I think it remains to be seen. There are a lot of pressures. Prime Minister Burnham has also said he's focused on delivering for people in the regions and has really linked defense spending and national security to more domestic priorities like creating jobs and economic growth and investment. So I think we can expect to see a relative focus on the United Kingdom's near abroad, so that NATO first policy that we saw in the Strategic Defense Review, probably see a doubling down on commitments with countries like Norway and Denmark, where there are defense industrial returns on both sides. And we might see a little bit in the Indo-Pacific, but I expect to focus on the regions in and around the UK that have an economic kickback.
1: Rachel, I mean, we're also hearing, you know, Ukraine has been hitting Putin's economy on retail giants like the Russian Amazon. Is this a change in tactic, or are you seeing, how are you seeing that develop, especially as, I mean, as Zelensky also bowed to the protesters and had to remove someone that he put in office a short time ago?
3: Yeah. Well, I think it's continued pressure in the same direction. Ukraine is really upping the game to pressure Russia, not just on the battlefield, but economically, and make the cost of doing business more expensive. I think Russia is under tremendous pressure, both tactically on the battlefield and economically. Tactically, we're seeing that not only are they not gaining new territory, they're failing to hold areas that they once occupied. Yeah. And economically, you know, almost zero growth, increasing inflation, you know, a degradation in the reserves and the sovereign wealth fund. And if the Ukrainians and their allies continue to push on both fronts, both on the battlefield and economically, to target those refineries, to target those warehouses, to create more focused sanctions that limit Russia's ability to get that oil and gas out, that, I think, will only increase the momentum that Ukraine already has in this conflict.
1: So do they really have a tactical advantage? I mean, something that was really kind of unthinkable 2 years ago.
3: It's difficult. I mean, I think every kilometer is fought hard on each side, and ultimately there will have to be a political solution, and this will not be decided on the battlefield. But certainly the Ukrainians are better trained. They've learned from the Russian doctrine and tactics, and they're responding. They have long-term economic support that was signaled at the NATO summit a few weeks ago. I think they're in a strong position.
1: Thank you so much, as ever, for joining us. Rachel Ellohus there, Director General at the Royal United Services Institute. Now, John Healy, the new UK Chancellor, has vowed to meet fiscal rules with a buffer. He's been making a pro-business pitch here in the City of London this morning as he spoke to senior business leaders at Bloomberg.
4: First, fiscal discipline. Fiscal credibility is the bedrock of economic stability, just as it is of national security. And the Prime Minister and I have talked together about how we will work in lockstep to ensure that we meet our fiscal rules with a buffer against uncertainty. Second, growth in every postcode. With every government department being a growth department, making the fullest possible use of public investment within our fiscal framework and bringing private and international investment capital to back Britain. Third, backing Britain. Buying British as a government at all levels, not just if possible, but by design, so that every procurement pound in Britain works to support British jobs, British apprenticeships, British skills, and British innovation. In transport, in energy, in AI, in tech, in defence. Fourth, driving wealth creation. I want government decisions to raise the levels of investment, of innovation, of confidence, and of profit in British-based businesses. And I want Britain, just as I argued in defence, to become the best place in the world for those with ideas who want to start and grow a business. And fifth, to make life more affordable, bringing down the cost of living, but also the cost of doing business, helping to give people a greater control over their lives again.
1: Well, that is, of course, the new UK Chancellor, John Healey, speaking here at Bloomberg just 72 hours after his appointment. Now, Bloomberg has also learned that OpenAI's advanced AI models completed an attack in hours that would normally take a skilled hacker several weeks in the incident which breached the internal systems of AI startup Hugging Face. Now, OpenAI said it notified law enforcement and other authorities and has been transparent about its findings. Bloomberg opinion columnist Parmi Olsen has been researching the next generation of AI models and has described some recent breakthroughs as genuinely scary. Now, she's written about the development of AI in her book, Supremacy AI, ChatGPT, and the race that will change the world. And Parmi is here now. Parmi, thank you for joining us. I mean, I love the book. I also loved, I mean, I read all of your columns. And basically, you're talking about the fact that recursive self-improvement is something that you're worried about. So talk to us about some of the models that you've been looking at.
5: Yeah. So, and this ties in a little bit with the OpenAI Hugging Face hack. But essentially, a lot of AI labs, the top labs from Anthropic, OpenAI, Google, and then a raft of new startups are investing billions of dollars into building AI that builds itself.
1: Right.
5: So you don't even need the researchers necessarily in the loop. You know, and Anthropic has said, look, we've got our AI tool that's writing most of our code now. Humans are actually becoming the bottleneck in the process of building software. And so there's now this new kind of race, a race within the AI race, to build what they call recursive self-improving AI systems that improve themselves. And some say this could be great for scientific discovery. Mm-hmm. And of course, if you're a big AI company that wants to make a lot of money, you've got an IPO coming up, you want to show you've got this new technology that's really going to keep you on the frontier.
1: But is it going to generate revenue, or is it just a race to be first?
5: It's a bit of both. I think the idea is the more powerful and capable your model is, provided it's also safe and can be properly regulated and overseen, then yes, it could bring in revenue depending on, you know, who your clients end up being.
1: Where do you see the latest AI risks, given this news that was shocking to many about you know, the OpenAI hacking Hugging Face?
5: Well, so absolutely. So on the topic of the self-improving AI, when I spoke to executives who are building this technology, they said not to worry too much, because I was worried. And I was saying, well, what about if it spins out of control? And they said, well, we're building it in a sandboxed environment. And a sandbox is a very jargony tech term that refers to a kind of a digital boundaries put around software. It's just more software to keep other software from kind of leaking out onto the internet. Now, what we found out yesterday and the day before was that OpenAI was testing the cyber capabilities of its latest model, and that model did break out of its sandbox because, again, these are essentially lock pickers. These models are becoming so sophisticated, and sandboxes, these digital walls, have bugs. They have vulnerabilities. So they managed to get out. They took a step-by-step approach to find more vulnerabilities, and they did get onto the internet. Now, the key here is this wasn't the AI going rogue because it wanted to wreak havoc. It literally just wanted to fulfill the objective it was given to carry out a test and get a good grade. And the way it did that, it's going to go to the website that had all the answers, broke in and got them, but in the process completely freaked out its engineers.
1: So, I mean, with the freaking out. So I guess a good thing is that actually they were very transparent about it. I mean, they said
5: yes and no. Okay. They were transparent about it. Yes, that's encouraging that OpenAI fessed up. Yep. And I say fessed up because actually last week was when we first heard about it from Hugging Face. Hugging Face was the French company, the AI model repository that said, we've been breached. We know it's a frontier model, but we don't know who. And then OpenAI a few days later finally said, okay, it was us. We're collaborating with Hugging Face. The thing OpenAI hasn't said is, did they actually tell the AI models, do not hack to try and get your answer and to fulfill the objective? And that would be really interesting to know, because if they did say that, then that is a real kind of unsettling example of misalignment, where the AI model has gone directly against what the human creators told it not to do.
1: But pardon me, and we've had this debate before that not everyone, they're not only good actors in this. So does this show, I mean, if this can happen with supposedly someone that's a good actor, what does it tell us about the bad actors?
5: Well, first of all, how do we even define good actors and bad actors? But yep. To your point, Anthropic actually really focuses on that. They had a blog post earlier this month on AI that builds itself. Oh. And they kind of acknowledge that this is a potentially risky place to be putting their research, but they said better that, and I'm kind of summarizing their words, but better that we focus on this. We can't pause it. We can't slow down, because less cautious actors, and they don't name names, but less cautious actors could catch up and could end up pursuing this research in a more dangerous way. So long as these large AI companies see themselves as the good guys, which they do, and they sort of have to financially, I suppose you could say, they will continue to pursue this research and run at it at speed, whether it's cyber AI systems that can hack out of their own sandboxes, AI systems that can self-improve, all this rather unsettling stuff, because they are caught up in these race dynamics, and there's no one telling them to slow down.
1: Okay, Parmi, thank you so much. I have a million more questions. We'll get you back on with you soon. Bloomberg opinion columnist Parmi Olsen. Coming up, EasyJet profit takes a hit as the conflict in the Gulf increases fuel costs and puts people off traveling. We'll have plenty more on that next. And this is Bloomberg.
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1: Two things happening simultaneously when I started as a CEO. The first was aerospace industry started growing. And at the same time, ChatGPT came in and AI started becoming an important conversation. I always felt that we need to simplify. Aerospace has a huge growth potential in front of it. Automation business have a huge growth potential in front of it with AI. And when we did the work, we found that each company can stand at its own feet with these growth vectors, which went toward this decision.
2: Vimal Kapur there, the Honeywell chief executive, on why he chose to split the conglomerate into three parts. The company reports earnings later today. And of course, you can listen to the full episode wherever you get your podcasts. Now, EasyJet shares surging after reporting third quarter results broadly in line. The rebound comes after the British airline fell the most in 4 years yesterday on a report that the EU may review its airline ownership rules. Let's get more from Sid Philip, Bloomberg's global aviation correspondent. So, Sid, hey, it's great to have you here. You were here for Farnborough, but how is the outlook actually, you know, going in the next quarter?
3: So for EasyJet, they're looking at obviously how to see how they can sort of get their business going. I mean, they're trying to

0: The very latest on EasyJet and some of the airlines here in Europe with renewed interest from the U.S. Up next, it's Bloomberg Brief, and this is Bloomberg.
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0: a.m. in New York City, 10 a.m. in London. Good morning, I'm Bonnie Quinn with your Bloomberg Brief. Let's get you set up for the day. AI spending jitters. Stocks tumble as Alphabet's boost in cap spending. Targets levels leaves investors unsettled. Those concerns now playing out at Tesla with the firm's first cash burn in 2 years. Intel results up next. And mounting supply risks, oil extends its rally as Houthis target ships in the Red Sea and the US and Iran continue exchanging strikes. Let's get a check on markets around the world now. We'll start with Winnie Su in Hong Kong for the latest from Asia. Winnie.
1: Good morning, Bonnie. It's actually quite interesting to see that divergence when it comes to the reaction towards Alphabet's spending plans, especially between the U.S. and Asia. At least here in our region, there seems to be a bit more excitement towards how the spending plans can potentially be able to trickle down into benefiting the supply chain here in the region. We are seeing SK Hynix here leading gains in Asia, given that more than 7% of its revenue actually comes from Alphabet. And we're also seeing gains when it comes to Japanese equipment makers, given that they also would benefit from this supply chain. Now, flip the board and take a look at the broader Asia market. We are seeing MSCI Asia here extending gains for a third day. It's the longest of such streak in about a month. Leading gains today, we have South Korea's Kospi Index. We are seeing foreign investors stepping in to buy, and that is also helping the Korean won to outperform the broader Asian peers. Now, also supporting the Korean won, we have tailwinds from the better-than-expected GDP numbers that is boosting bets for a rate hike. When it comes to Japanese yen, on the contrary, we are seeing that continue to weaken past that 163 level against the dollar.
0: Winnie, thank you so much. Winnie Su there in Hong Kong. Now for a look at Europe, and we'll start again with Brent because we're above $97 a barrel now, continuing to creep ever higher. The Houthis have formally opened a second front in the war. They had stopped disrupting shipping way back in May of last year, and now that has restarted again, so it's definitely putting pressure on crude. European gas futures too, holding at the 62 euros per megawatt hour level. Storage had been depleted and is restocking very, very slowly at the moment. We're only just about 50% on storage at this time of the year. You would normally be at about

0: buzz. 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
1: Where did you see all this?
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1: What we have seen is a much higher baseline level of volatility for technology stocks.
2: Some of these moves have been absolutely parabolic.
3: It's becoming a little bit more consensus, at least, to lean a little bit more into the hyperscalers.
4: You got the hyperscalers. They're spending like drunken sailors.
5: Can the build of AI get done as fast as the market expects?
0: This is Bloomberg Surveillance with Jonathan Farrow, Lisa Abramowitz, and Anne-Marie Hordern.
6: Live from New York City this morning. Good morning, good morning. For our audience worldwide, Bloomberg Surveillance starts right now. Coming into Thursday, weighing on sentiment, crude approaching triple digits, the Houthis attacking shipping in the Red Sea. Increased tension sending bonds lower, pushing yields to new highs as solid quarterly earnings from Alphabet is failing to insulate stocks, overshadowed by higher spending.
7: All the pillars of this market, of this economy, are being threatened right now. You have concerns in the Middle East that are jacking up oil prices, suddenly making next week's Fed meeting look a little more potentially live. The ECB with two rate hikes now priced in for the remainder of the year. All of a sudden, Alphabet, yes, they had a good quarter, but they had their first negative cash flow quarter going back to at least 2016 as they continue to ramp up spending far beyond. All of these things creating anxiety that everyone has their hand out and no one's paying the bill.
6: Check out the stock in the pre-market this morning. We're down 4% on Alphabet. Yes, the CapEx story is making the headlines, but check out the earnings. Cloud revenue, $25 billion, $2 billion plus more than estimates. The backlog is building. My takeaway this morning, I think slightly more significant than just the CapEx numbers, which is dominating the story, is the fact that they put up good results and this market's not rewarding them. That stock is down 4%.
7: If I could give a call to Max Kettner right now, Max, if you're listening, does this make you rethink the bull case? Because ultimately, exactly what you just laid out was everything that he was looking for to understand whether potentially this bull market could be coming to an end. Not only did they talk about incredible bookings, incredible cloud revenue far beyond what people were expecting, but in terms of the backlog, and this is something we heard about, it was far in excess of what people had been expecting in terms of business. So on those fronts, all systems a go. It's still wasn't enough to get people excited.
6: That should justify the spend, should it not? We'll have that conversation later this morning. That's the tech story. Let's get to Trude. Check it out. Brent and WTI so far this morning. We're higher on the month by about $25 now. Brent crude is threatening to break into triple digits. $98 a barrel, a 4%. WTI is in the 90s.

0: 80s. Only 3 weeks ago, WTI was in the 60s.
1: It was a threat, and now it's a reality. When it comes to the Houthis getting involved in this war, they opened up this new front basically by going after these two Saudi Arabian vessels. And the Red Sea has become so critical to global energy because Saudi Arabia has been using that to get all of their product out because they haven't been able to use the Strait of Hormuz. Now you have two choke points. This is a massive problem. What the Houthis had to say overnight was that they will continue their naval operations against Saudi Arabia will persist in enforcing, quote, a siege for a siege.
0: It's too high to ignore. We've ignored it now for weeks. It's too high to ignore. It's not in the 60s anymore. We're in the 90s. And you see this playing out in the bond market too. Check it out. Twos, tens and 30s so far this morning. Twos in the 430s. Tens approaching 470. We are at or near the highs of the year across the curve. Twos at the 30s.
2: Yeah, this really raises a serious problem for central bankers because this isn't necessarily entirely coming on inflation expectations. It's a two-front issue. On one hand, you've got oil prices that are pressuring places like the ECB and the Bank of Japan, forcing their hands, potentially infecting bond markets here in the United States. And you have all the competition when it comes to CapEx from the likes of Google. So these two forces coming together and propping up yields at a time when central bankers want to look through this oil price shock but can't because of these other factors.
0: Lisa mentioned the ECB decision later on this morning. Check out Germany. Two-year yields have had a 30 basis point move so far this month. So crude is up by more than 30% so far this month. Two-year yields in Germany are up by more than 30 basis points so far this month. The two-year at 287, that ECB decision, a few hours away. Coming up this hour, we'll catch up with Russ Kostrick of BlackRock on why he's trimming tech, John Lieber of Eurasia Group as the conflict with Iran widens, and Gil Luria of D.A. Davidson with CapEx concerns weighing on Alphabet. We begin this hour with stocks lower as investors digest higher spending plans from mega-cap tech. Russ Kostrick of BlackRock writing, long-term, we think fundamentals still favor the mega-cap tech names, including the hyperscalers and the semis. In the near term, however, we have trimmed our overweight in the space. Russ joins us now for more. Russ, welcome to the program. What signal should we take from the fact that this market is not rewarding those earnings from Alphabet?
3: Good morning, Jonathan. I think the signal is that we had a huge run-up, not necessarily in the hyperscalers, but in many of what we'd call the pick-and-shovel plays, the semis, the semi-cap equipment, that benefited from this huge CapEx spend. And the market got extended. We've seen numerous examples of a lot of leverage in the system, and it's taking some time to digest. And it's not helping that we also have, as you pointed out a moment ago, a background where oil is higher, rates are higher. So look, the earnings have been spectacular. There are legitimate questions about cash flow, but this is not a question about the fundamentals. This is more of a question about positioning. And I was saying the background, some growing concerns about oil and rates.
0: So, Russ, how would you describe trim in tech? A tactical call this morning, something to work with through the summer?
3: I think it's something that you probably do start to think about in terms of the next 2 to 3 months. And it's also worth pointing out, you know, we've seen really since the June peak in tech, it's also become a little bit of a seasonal trend that we had not only this year, but in 25 and 24. And it was this broadening out rotation, everything out of tech into other areas of the market that would benefit and that tended to lag year to date. The challenge is in an environment where oil is up and rates are up, it's not clear that some of those other trades like small caps make as much sense. So I think what we're considering right now is you run with a smaller overweight to stocks, you bring that equity exposure in a bit, and you look for opportunities. And again, I think the one thing to point out long term is that given that particularly the hyperscalers were struggling a bit even before this started, there are some good valuations in tech that quite frankly, we've not seen in years.
2: At this point, Russ, what would make you more concerned, given where positioning is, given where rates are, and given what's happening in oil? If this persists past a certain time, would you start preparing for somewhat of a more protracted route?
3: I think the main issue is, are we starting to see some evidence of softening in the economy? And so far, we really have not seen that. Manufacturing's been very solid. The labor market, despite some concerns in late 25, earlier this year, has actually been on solid footing. So right now, the underpinnings of the economy are still strong. We've got an environment where nominal growth is probably around 5.5%. It's one of the reasons that earnings have been so solid. If that starts to slip, if some of the near term indicators in the economy, initial jobless claims, for example, some of the PMIs begin to pull back, then you've got to start to question whether or not that assumption about a solid economy powering earnings is going to persist in the back half of the year. Right now, I think for the time being, we're still okay on the fundamentals.
2: I find it interesting that you said what you probably should do is pare back some of the stock overweight and wait for opportunities. You didn't say pare back some of your stock exposure and go into bonds because bond yields are so high. So it might be a good time to exploit that and get some income. Why not? Why is that not the obvious playbook right now?
3: That's a great question. I think the simple answer is because bonds are not working as a hedge. If you look at the relationship between stocks and bonds right now, in other words, the correlation, it's the most positive it's been in years. By some measures, it's the most positive it's been since before the tech bubble burst. So this is one of the challenges in a multi-asset portfolio. It's very hard to find the hedge right now. Bonds are not working. They're selling off at the same time as stocks. Gold has been a tough play this year. The dollar's steady, but not really offering much convexity. You know, honestly, the only thing that I have a lot of conviction in right now is a hedge against equity risk is the most obvious, which is don't energy stocks. Because if the proximate risk to the market, the risk to rates is higher oil, the one thing that is working in that environment is to own energy and have a bit of an overweight in that sector.
2: What would make you want to go into bonds again, Russ? I mean, I ask this, we'll get to energy in just one second, but I ask this ahead of a bunch of central bank decisions that could potentially change the backdrop.
3: I think if the question is when you say bonds, because we do have a significant position in bonds and credit that we're very comfortable with, but if you're thinking about what would make you want to go out and buy the 10-year as a hedge against equity risk, I think it goes back to what I was talking about a moment ago. Are you starting to see signs that the economy is really softening in some of the near-term data? That's not there yet in the economic data. And when we talk to companies, when we talk to retailers, we're not seeing evidence of the consumer softening. That is what would have to occur to have more conviction that yields are going to go down and that bonds would actually provide some hedge against equity risk.
4: Would we potentially get there if oil continues to rise, breaching $100 a barrel?
3: I don't know if $100 a barrel is going to do it. We were at $100 a barrel earlier this year. The economy was just fine. The consumer was just fine. You know, the reality is the economy is much less geared to oil than it was at the time of the first Gulf War 36 years ago. It's a smaller percentage of wallet share. We're now the largest oil producer. It's beneficial to the terms of trade. So in terms of the magnitude of the rise you need to see to create a real oil shock that would bring the economy down, I think it's a lot higher than $100 a barrel.
4: With the Houthis now, though, involved in this conflict, RBC's Halima Croft has a note out this morning saying Gulf infrastructure increasingly coming under threat and data centers now have a growing target on their back. What if instead of desalination plants, we start to see missiles drop on data centers in Saudi Arabia or the UAE?
3: Well, look, there is a definite geopolitical risk premium here. And I think one of the mysteries that I was a bit confused about a month ago was that oil got as low as it did. We knew that there were questions about whether or not the ceasefire was going to remain stable. We knew that the Houthis were potentially going to be in play at some point. So oil down in 60s and the low 70s with that much of a risk premium seemed a bit odd. But I think this also illustrates another problem. Other things go through the Straits of Hormuz and out of the Middle East other than oil, fertilizer, the knock-on effects to food. So I think one of the concerns you have to have right now is what is the impact going to be, not just on oil prices, not just on headline inflation, but are we going to see an impact on core inflation as well through some of these knock-on effects and other products besides oil that are ultimately coming from the Middle East?
0: Russ, how do you think Kevin Walsh handles that next week?
3: You know, I don't have a strong opinion. Obviously, this is changing in real time. You know, our baseline was not a hike next week. But obviously, if we start to see that there's greater pressure, again, not just on oil, but on other commodities, and that's feeding through to the broader economy, that is going to put pressure on the Fed. If not now, then certainly in the fall.
0: Hey, Russ, good to see you. Thank you, buddy. Russ Kostrick there of BlackRock. Check it out. Let's start with crude, and then I want to look at the bond. the story, the yield curve, so to speak. Let's start with crude. WTI and Brent so far this morning. Brent at 98, WTI around 90. Now check out yields, 2s, 10s and 30s. Look at the very long end of the curve. Lisa asked an important question. Why is the money not coming into the bond market? Why is this sell-off not becoming self-limiting? Typically, yields push higher. They create about a risk aversion. The money goes back into bonds. 30s this morning at 5.16. The team here at Bloomberg breaking down the data in the last 24 hours. The longest period, the longest run above 5% we've seen on a 30-year yield going back to 2007. We're hitting these levels and staying there for longer. That's the story so far this year.
2: It's not enough to draw in investors. And not just that, but back in 2007, when you had a similar streak, the benchmark rate was a lot higher. The Fed funds rate was a lot higher. So what you're talking about is real yields on the 30-year bond. When you strip out the inflation adjusted aspect of this, are the highest going back to 2008? Again, a real question. Is this bond vigilantes? Is this just a strong economy? Is this competition from hyperscalers? Or is this something else that makes people like Russ Kostrich not want to buy bonds?
0: 16 on 30 so far this morning. Let's give an update on news worldwide with your Bloomberg Brief. Vonnie Quinn has more. Hey, Vonnie.
5: Good morning, John. Alphabet share is falling in the pre-market. The company raising its capital spending forecast for this year to as much as $205 billion, reigniting concerns about a lack of fiscal discipline in the race to dominate AI. Tesla shares also trading lower this morning. The EV maker reporting second quarter results that fell short of estimates. Spending surging to $5.8 billion, resulting in Tesla's first cash burn in 2 years. The White House accusing China's Moonshot of improperly using U.S. AI models and NVIDIA chips to create the Kimi K3 system. The U.S. is considering sanctions against Chinese firms, which could affect Moonshot's plans to raise capital and move towards an IPO. And that is your Bloomberg Brief. John.
0: Vonnie, thank you. Appreciate it. What was the first thing we said the morning that news dropped? Is it export compliant? We need to figure out whether it is export compliant or not. And it sounds like on that reporting, it might not be.
6: Doesn't sound like it. And there's definitely concern coming from the Treasury Department, also coming from the White House, that this was not export compliant. And how many more of these potentially are we going to see?
0: More on that story a little bit later this morning. 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
7: We don't need the Hormuz Strait, but we do it because we have to do it, because we cannot let Iran have a nuclear weapon. 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But I say they're not ready to make a deal. They'll be ready very soon.
0: No deal this morning. John Lieber of Eurasia Group joins us next, live from New York City this morning. Good morning.
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0: everything.
1: Alphabet in the pre-market down by 4%. In early trading, pulling back following pretty decent results. In terms of earnings, revenue growth, tremendous. $25 billion around that for cloud revenue. $2 billion plus more than estimates. Backlog is building. All of that's good stuff. CapEx seems to be grabbing the headlines. CapEx is building, free cash flow, negative free cash flow, Bramo, that's in focus.
2: Yeah, the idea that suddenly they had their first quarter of negative free cash flow in their history since 2016. Also notable that they're increasing their planned expenditures potentially as a result of just higher component costs and frankly not giving any guidance as to when it's not going to increase anymore. And you can imagine that the others, the Microsofts, the Amazons, as well as the Metas are all going to do the same thing, which means that $725 billion of CapEx this year is probably a whole lot higher.
1: Futures this morning pulling back, but only by a third of 1%. We'll pick out some of the chip names. Tesla spending more, Alphabet spending more. Chip names are doing okay for that reason. They have been gaining over the last 3 days. We've actually got some stability after they entered bear market territory just last week, which followed a run-up of like 90% in Q2. So that's the wild ride for chips. The Nasdaq this morning down about 0.4. Bonds, new levels. Let's get to it. Yields, twos, tens, thirties, 430-something on twos, closing in on 470 on tens. Closing in on 520 on 30s. And more importantly, getting to these levels, the upper end of the range for the year and holding them. And that's what we've been doing over the last several weeks. The last several weeks added some weight to this rally in crude as well. We've added around $25 to $30 to the price of crude just this month alone. Brent crude, 98. WTI, around $90 this morning. Under surveillance this morning, doubling down on the war.
3: We don't need the Hormuz Strait, but we do it because we have to do it, because we cannot let Iran have a nuclear weapon. They're getting hit so hard, and they want to make a deal. But I say they're not ready to make a deal, because every time they make a deal, they want to change it and everything. They're not ready. They'll be ready very soon.
1: So here's the latest this morning. House Speaker Mike Johnson delivering a win for President Donald Trump's effort to fund the Pentagon. The House narrowly passing a record $1.15 trillion defense bill, setting up billions more in spending for the war with Iran.
4: So when it comes to this, the president really wanted Congress to act. The House did. The issue is we're probably not going to see the Senate take this up very quickly. This is part of reconciliation. They approved $95 billion. Part of that, as you mentioned, $73 billion in funding for the Iran war, $12 billion in farm aid, and $10 billion aimed at incentivizing states to adopt elements of the Save America Act. So all these are the president's priorities. The issue is only the House was able to push it forward, and it potentially might be a very hard vote ahead of the midterm elections for some individuals to take that vote, and I don't see Senate Majority Leader Thune acting on this very quickly.
1: Well, let's talk about the view from the House. The Republican Congressman French Hill voting to pass the budget, saying that bill, this bill, ensures our military has what it needs to deter our adversaries and defend American interests around the globe. Congressman Hill joins us now for more. Congressman, welcome back to the program. It's been too long, my friend. Let's get into some of these issues. You understand well the asymmetric nature of this conflict we have at the moment. The American workforce, the American military is spending an absolute fortune right now to fight and defend American interests and global interests for that matter in that strait. The Iranians are able to use very cheap one-way attack drones. Do we really want to get drawn in to an enduring billion-dollar skeet shooting over in Iran for as long as the eye can see?
5: Well, first, thanks for having me back. It's always good to be with Team Bloomberg early in the morning. The spending bill for budget reconciliation was important to make sure we keep our stocks high. And I think it's important for the American people to understand that after decades of trying to pay the Iranians, offer the Iranians diplomatic capability, the longstanding Obama negotiation, the risks to Iran having a nuclear weapon were rising, and Iran's provocative nature, threatening its Gulf neighbors, using terror with the Houthis to close the Red Sea, to attack Gaza, to continue to disrupt in Syria and Lebanon. I think the president just took the decision we have got to prevent them from having a nuclear weapon, which he initiated this spring. So I agree that Iran shouldn't have a nuclear weapon, and we also need global open seas in the Persian Gulf. I would hope that we would have more support from around the world for those international waters, and I think that's something that I've been a little disappointed in our strategy. is not the maintenance of those sea lanes.
4: Well, we do have the Senate Majority Leader, though, when it comes to the funding, saying earlier this week that he's not going to move on the House budget blueprint until the Senate solves the September 30th funding fight. So when do you actually think we're going to be able to get that money that you think is critical to our troops and military actually out the door?
5: Well, I would hope we could get that done before September 30th is the answer to your question. I think Senator Thune recognizes that the House has now passed also, you didn't mention it, but a continuing resolution fully funding the government until December 4th. That's also a tool that John Thune has that he can bring to the Senate floor, because he's fearful that Democrats in the Senate, once again to try to get an election advantage if somebody considers it one, will try to shut the government down. Chuck Schumer's done that twice over the last, during this Congress, for the longest shutdown in American history. And what I think John Thune has now in his arsenal of suggestions is, one, we have a CR to fund government with no additions through December 4th so that we don't have a government shutdown. And secondly, he could use the Budget Reconciliation Act in the Senate potentially to fund government for the rest of the fiscal year. So he's got some choices, and I'm sure he'll work with his new Budget Committee Chair, Senator Johnson, replacing Lindsey Graham, on what those options are.
4: Was this a hard vote to take? The majority of Americans oppose this war, and now gasoline prices are north of $4 a gallon across the United States.
5: Well, I don't think anyone wants high gas prices. There's no question about that. And it's unfortunate that the Iranians don't recognize that they have a once-in-a-lifetime opportunity to return their country to an open society that lives in peace with its neighbor, not the largest exporter of terror, or threatening Europe and Asia with ballistic missiles and a nuclear weapon. And so I think that balance is pretty clear to me. It's been 50 years, my entire working career, we've faced assault from Iran, killing Americans, killing our allies, threatening our interests, trying to assassinate our officials on our own soil here in the United States. And so I think that balance is just something we have to cope with. But no one wants high gas prices. What we want is the Iranians to come to the negotiating table and stick with a deal. And that's what we need to continue to have our allies, including the Pakistanis and others, help forcefully make that case.
0: Congressman, can we afford a protracted fight right now with our yields climbing, with our deficits climbing, with the bill already significantly higher than some people were prepared to pay for?
5: Look, it's not whether we can afford. There are a lot of challenges that we have in the world that we have to be prepared for. China infiltrating our telecommunication networks and threatening our infrastructure here requires a major investment. Countering that is a significant investment. Countering terror around the world that threatens our interest and our allies' interest. Countering Putin's advances in Europe and his unwillingness to quit his invasion of Ukraine. All these things cost money, and America is in a leading position, both in intelligence and in military affairs.
0: Congressman, I guess I'm watching the bond yield space, not to surprise you, you know, here in my seat, but I'm watching how yields have reached the highest levels going back to earlier of last year, looking at the fact that a rate hike is almost evenly priced in next week for Fed Chair Kevin Warsh. Do you think it's appropriate to potentially hike rates a bit to bring down the long end of the yield curve as the U.S. is facing all these bills that are getting more expensive to pay?
5: Well, that's a decision the Federal Reserve will have to make. I think what we have to do in Congress is make sure we meet the needs of the national defense to counter the threats that we have, that are threats that we've inherited for decades and coped with for decades. These are not new threats, not new forces that we face, whether it's Ukraine, the Middle East generally, the Gulf, or Iran's threatening in the region. So I just think we have to be prepared, preparing for a common defense, and funding that is one of our most important obligations here in Congress. We, of course, want the Iranians to come to the table. You've seen the volatility since February in global oil prices based on what's happening there. And the minute they come to the table, bring peace and work with their neighbors to reopen the Gulf, I think you see obviously gas prices and crude oil prices drop precipitously, as we've already witnessed at least twice in the last few months.
1: Congressman, appreciate your time, sir. And good to see you finally get some testimony from a Fed chair in front of your committee just last week. That took a while, didn't it?
4: It did. Right? I'm sure he was very happy.
1: I'm sure he was. Congressman French Hill there on the latest in the Middle East. Up next, Ben Callow of Baird on Elon Musk's big spending plans.

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9: Live from New York City this morning. Good morning, good morning. For our audience worldwide, the third hour of Bloomberg Surveillance starts right now with equity futures negative by 0.5% on the S&P. On the NASDAQ, we're down by 0.8. On the Russell, by 0.4. In the bond market, yields up, bonds down, yields elevated, 4.33 on twos. New highs for the year, up 3 basis points on a session, up 4 on tens, very close to 4.70 off the back of this in the commodity market. These moves in crude, up by more than 4%, closing in on 5, having a look at 99 on Brent crude. WTI at 90, we have a new front for this war in the Middle East.
10: It is the Red Sea with the Houthis getting involved, and suddenly the overflow aspect, the sort of relief valve, is called into question, leading to an escalation, at least in oil prices, as well as the conflict in the Middle East. All of this taking away any of the gains that we saw post-CPI, post-PPI, this thought that maybe we're heading back to disinflation. Suddenly, with oil prices up 30% since July 10th, when the reignition of the conflict began, suddenly it doesn't look so likely, and maybe the inflationary input is once again accelerating.
11: Rapidan Energy is out with a report this morning. We always have them on the program. They said the Hormuz disruptions will be deeper and more persistent than we previously expected, materially tightening global oil balance through 2027. And all of this is highlighting because the Houthis are getting involved now. This creates not just one, but now two choke points. So any of that crude that was able to leave Saudi Arabia for weeks and that was really helping the oil market, well, they're going to have to think twice before they decide to go over the Bab el-Mandeb Strait if the Houthis are now starting to fly drones or speedboats, etc. So now there's a different calculus. And while there's a different calculus, as you guys have both been saying, we are lowering our level in terms of inventories. We're living towards the bottom of the edge of inventory. So there's no cushion. We're losing our cushion and prices are just going to go up.
9: Next up, an ECB decision. They've got to reflect on this. 8:15 Eastern time. The decision 30 minutes later, the news conference. You can imagine the meeting in Frankfurt, Germany. This is happening in real time, these developments. They're sitting there on Bloomberg Anywhere in the meeting, no doubt Lagarde speaking. They're drifting away a little bit, looking at their phones. I'm not suggesting they do that. But they're looking at the price of crude and they're wondering, you know what? What is the call today off the back of this?
10: I actually think this is going to be a really interesting meeting because until a couple of weeks ago, it was going to be just a snoozer and you're going to end up with them on hold and maybe hiking one more time this year and then forget about it. Suddenly we've got two rate hikes getting priced into the year for the ECB and we've had some pretty hawkish rhetoric. If they don't move, what happens to the euro? Watch out, yen. Maybe you'll have some competition. If they do, what does that signal for the euro? Watch out everybody else because ultimately it is the wrong kind of hike as we were just hearing about, given the fact that ultimately it will constrict growth in their overall economy. They face a very difficult choice. Up to you, Federal Reserve, next week.
9: 30 basis point move on a German 2-year so far this month. $30 move almost on crude so far this month. That's a big change in some 3 weeks. A major change. Just last week, we were talking about softer CPI, softer PPI, and the Fed doing nothing. A week later, the story's changed all over again. Going into the Fed a week away. Coming up this hour, we'll catch up with Osun Kwon of Wells Fargo as investors face down big spending plans. Pooja Kumra of TD on higher oil prices fueling hawkish risk at the ECB. And Sophia Kearney-Lederman of FHN Financial with bond yields hitting new highs for the year.

0: begin this hour with stocks pulling back as Alphabet's massive spending plans overshadow otherwise solid earnings. Ohsung Kwon of Wells Fargo writing, hyperscaler EPS will once again be the focus of this EPS season, although the key focus will be on CapEx. Monetization will be just as important. Ohsung joins us now for more. Ohsung, good morning. Good to see you. Still reflecting on Alphabet, trying to work out, you know, have we got a CapEx issue, just a positioning problem in the market? How do you see things this morning?
1: Yeah, so, I mean, CapEx went up, so that's a positive for semis. I think what's equally important, or if not more, is the ROI of the CapEx. And the reason why I say that is because everyone sort of knows now that CapEx is going higher. I mean, our analysts actually just raised their CapEx outlook for 2027 to $1.1 trillion. From the big four companies, and that's about 25% above where consensus is. So I think the path for CapEx is going higher. I think going forward is going to be the sustainability of this CapEx cycle, which requires the ROI of those investments, especially when, because of the supply chain issues, costs are going higher for those investments. So they're going to have to be able to pass it through to the customer. And I think there are still some question marks around that.
0: Well, let's get into that. How are you gauging what is and what isn't sufficient ROI? So if you look at the cloud revenue growth at Alphabet, it was pretty tremendous. Mm-hmm. If you look at the backlog, it's growing. What more do you need?
1: Yeah, I think it's going forward, right? So far, you know, the CapEx that they have put in so far, the pricing there, the cost there is a lot smaller than what they're going to have to spend going forward for additional CapEx. So they're going to have to show signs of...
2: 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Please stand by. 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Please stand by. 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We apologize for the inconvenience. Your program will return in a few short moments. Please stand by. 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We apologize for the inconvenience. Your program will return in a few short moments. Please stand by. The station you're listening to is experiencing technical difficulties. We apologize for the inconvenience. 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We apologize for the inconvenience. 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Please stand by. 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We apologize for the inconvenience. Your program will return in a few short moments. Please stand by. 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We apologize for the inconvenience. Your program will return in a few short moments. Please stand by. 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We apologize for the inconvenience. Your program will return in a few short moments. Please stand by. The station you're listening to is experiencing technical difficulties. We apologize.
3: Difficult for them to justify some of the bills that they're getting from the hyperscalers. Does that give you pause?
1: Yeah, I mean, so there was the concern around token maxing and token costs rising, and to justify the ROI of from the user's perspective. If you listen to earnings calls, all the companies are still saying that the adoption curve is still in the early stage, and token costs are trivial to their overall income statement. So I think we're still in the early innings of the adoption cycle. Also, open source, you know, Jevons paradox, token costs coming down means more demand. And there were some concerns before the Chinese open source model came out last week. There were some concerns around what that really means for the AI ecosystem overall. I think over the weekend, what we saw was that this is actually positive for compute, because demand was so high that they had to temporarily shut down their servers because they were short GPUs. meaning it's actually positive for compute. So I'm still very bullish on the overall AI infrastructure.
3: So hyperscalers still present an opportunity at a certain point. Do you think that right now the valuations are being pressured as much by concerns about CapEx as it is by just the fact that yields have risen so much and suddenly there are competitive assets out there that are providing income?
1: Yeah, I think there's a little bit of that going on for hyperscalers more specifically because they're investing today for future cash flow. I mean, their free cash flow just went to zero, if not negative. So they are essentially the longest duration asset right now. So as yields go up, they're being pressured. And that's one of the reasons why we are actually bearish hyperscalers. We very much like the CapEx takers, which are semis and AI infrastructure. And we've been pretty much bearish all throughout the year on hyperscalers. And I think they continue to lag the market.
4: Are they damned if they do, damned if they don't kind of situation for an Alphabet? What if they didn't come out and raise capital expenditure? Wouldn't that also been negative in a sense for the trade?
1: Yeah, I don't want to talk about single stocks, but I think for hyperscalers, I think the inflection point for the stock would be when their free cash flow starts to inflect higher. And we're still in a downturn in terms of free cash flow. I think, so if you look at consensus estimates, for the big four hyperscalers, their free cash flow is essentially zero this year, and they're going to negative next year. So when that starts to inflect, I think that's going to be the inflection point for those stocks. And we don't really see the line of sight for that to happen anytime soon. So that's one of the reasons why we still like semis or hyperscalers.
4: As you look at equities overall, does $100 crude start to make you nervous?
1: So yes and no. I think the economy can well withstand $100 oil. I mean, if you look at oil intensity of the economy, it went down 75% since the late 70s. So the economy overall isn't really that much dependent on oil anymore versus back in the days. What I do worry about is potential rate hiking cycle because of it. I think it's probably a policy mistake if that happens. So I think we could potentially see some freakouts in the equity market if that starts to happen. What I'll say, though, is that it's funny because I think higher oil prices actually fueled the rally in April and May because you couldn't own anything but AI in that environment. And I think we're going to start to see that happening again. And when oil prices came down to the 60s, we actually saw the market broadening out. And that actually brought in volatility in the market. So with oil at 90 bucks, I think the trade is going to be, you know, back to AI, back to semis. AI is going to be seen as safe haven again. I actually think that's pretty bullish for the S&P 500.
0: You might have seen that in the last few days. Usung, it's good to see you. Thank you, sir. Usung Kwon there of Wells Fargo. The last few days, though, it didn't have the index. The index this morning down again by 0.6 on the S&P. Let's get you an update on news worldwide with your Bloomberg Brief. Vonnie Quinn has more. Hey, Vonnie.
5: Hey, John. Iran-backed Houthis opening a new front in the Iran war, targeting two Saudi Arabian oil tankers in the Red Sea. The attack coming after the U.S. carried out a 12th straight night of attacks on Iran's military sites. The White House is accusing China's Moonshot of improperly using U.S. AI models and NVIDIA chips to create the Kimi K3 system. The U.S. is considering sanctions against Chinese firms, which could affect Moonshot's plans to raise capital and move towards an IPO. Google says it holds $94 billion in SpaceX shares at their current worth following the IPO of Elon Musk's company. Google was an early investor in SpaceX, which has helped boost its profit in recent quarters as its value increased. And that is your Bloomberg Brief. Sean.
0: Hey, Vonnie, thank you. Appreciate it. Up next, the big one for the ECB, another rate decision and reaction from Pooja Kumra of TD Securities. That conversation up next, live from New York City this morning. Good morning.
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0: markets are being very efficient in terms of taking down some of these more technology company prices. This isn't, to me, an alarm bell. It's just the natural progression of the earnings cycle. All of these other sectors are holding up, and they're making up for some of the losses that we're seeing in the technology sector.
1: Jim Caron of Morgan Stanley Investment Management on the tech earnings so far this morning. Tech very much in focus, but this is where your morning begins and ends so far. Crude, the energy market, we are approaching $100 a barrel. Just a few tenths away of 1% from 100 bucks and triple digits on Brent, 99.60. With that move in crude, this move in bonds, yields higher across the curve, twos, tens and thirties, twos. We've gone through 420. We've gone through 430, and now we're having a little look at 440 of 6 basis points on a session at the front end of the curve. We just broke 470 in the last hour on 10s and 30s, having a look at 520. With yields breaking out, equities are breaking down. Equity futures on the S&P on the Nasdaq this morning were down by almost 1% on the S&P. On the Nasdaq, Bramo down by 1.3.
2: Yeah, we're starting to see the point at which yields are really biting into risk appetite. Interesting to see that technology is taking the hit most significantly after earnings that came in better than expected, at least on a lot of the headline numbers for Alphabet. But ultimately, what we're looking at is a supply-side shock hitting an economy that can withstand it. So this is a reason why people are saying that ultimately these yields can persist. They're not getting the bid into them that they might have previously gotten at these levels.
1: Heading into this news conference with Christine Lagarde, with the euro at session lows at 113.78, the euro negative by a third of 1%. Bond yields in Germany in focus, the two-year at the start of the month. The two-year in Germany was around 250, and now right now it's around 290. We have had a move of more than 30 basis points at the front end of the German curve coming into this ECB meeting. Now, they haven't hiked interest rates today like they did last time, but the conversation's not going away. And the hawkish risk has been reintroduced off the back of this move in the oil market.
2: Yeah, and Mark Wall from Deutsche Bank really nailing it. The question is, are they going to raise two more times this year, or are they just going to raise rates once? Initially, before the renewed tensions in the Middle East, you saw one rate hike being priced into the ECB. Now you're solidly with two, with September very much a live meeting.
3: I'm reminded by a viewer to remember what Jeff Curry told all of us months ago. Buckle up and get long. And it feels like we're at that moment now, especially since, and he said recently, we're no longer living with oil glut. We are living on inventories right now and the reserves. And at the same time, you have two choke points now having massive issues in the Middle East.
1: It's different this time around. A few months ago, we had a big cushion and only one choke point. And that's to your point, we've got two and a much smaller cushion. And for this ECB and for central bankers alike, and I think for this ECB specifically, this is the concern for them. Second round effects. Can they make the argument that there are severe concerns around second round effects? Is that labour market strong enough? Is that economy strong enough in Europe to make that claim this morning?
2: We've heard mixed things. On one hand, you've seen earnings actually surprising to the upside in Europe at a significant pace, and you're seeing enough strength for it to avoid recession. On the flip side, could that be torpedoed by rate hikes in addition to natural gas prices at such elevated levels? Look, it's naturally a tax on the consumer when you have natural gas prices at the highest in Europe going back to 2022. Nonetheless, this is a single mandate central bank, and this market is expecting them to move.
1: No forward guidance from the ECB. I wouldn't expect any forward guidance in this meeting, but you need an assessment of where we are for us all to try and work out where we're going and how they'd respond to incoming information to articulate the so-called reaction function. We're a week away from a Fed meeting and have absolutely no idea what this Fed's going to do. That's interesting. That's new territory. Typically, since GFC, they've been holding our hands, telling us exactly what they would do before they even do it, telling us what they won't do before they even don't do it. And this time around, you've got to take a guess. And the same applies to the ECB. The ECB news conference just underway with the ECB President Christine Lagarde. Let's take a listen.
4: To keep the three key ECB interest rates unchanged. The outlook for energy prices, while highly volatile, currently stand close to the baseline of the June Eurosystem staff projections and well above the levels recorded prior to the conflict in the Middle East. Uncertainty remains high, and the full inflationary impact of the energy shock has yet to play out. We are therefore closely monitoring the intensity and duration of the shock, as well as its indirect and second-round effects. We are committed to setting monetary policy to ensure that inflation stabilizes at our 2% target in the medium term. With today's decision, we remain well positioned to navigate the uncertainty caused by the conflict. We will follow a data-dependent and meeting-by-meeting approach to determining the appropriate monetary policy stance. In particular, our interest rate decisions will be based on our assessment of the inflation outlook and the risks surrounding it in light of the incoming economic and financial data, as well as the dynamics of underlying inflation and the strength of monetary policy transmission. We are not pre-committing to a particular rate path. The decisions taken today are set out in a press release available on our website. I will now outline in more detail how we see the economy and inflation developing, and will then explain our assessment of financial and monetary conditions. Looking at the economic activity, recent inflation points to some improvement in economic activity in the second quarter, even though the conflict in the Middle East remained a headwind. Surveys suggest that activity in the services sector has partly recovered after weakening markedly in the immediate aftermath of the energy shock. Digital services have been robust, in part owing to the increasing contribution from AI-related activity. Manufacturing has continued to hold up, supported by firms building up stocks to guard against supply chain risks, as well as by higher defense spending. Unemployment stood at 6.2% in May. At the same time, job postings have continued to decline, and both firms and households expect the labor market to remain weaker than before the conflict. Forward-looking indicators suggest that economic growth will remain modest in the near term, weighed down by the energy shock and related uncertainties. Yet the fundamental drivers of medium-term growth remain intact. Private consumption, investment in new digital technologies, government spending on defense and infrastructure, and some recovery in exports should all contribute to overall growth momentum. The Governing Council reiterates its call for urgent action to strengthen the euro area economy while maintaining sound public finances. Simplifying and harmonizing rules across the EU's single market, accelerating the energy transition and completing the Savings and Investments Union are key building blocks. Fiscal responses to the energy shock should be temporary, targeted, and tailored. The positive vote in the European Parliament earlier this month was a significant milestone on the path to establishing the digital euro. We welcome the shared objective of the Parliament, the European Union Council, and the Commission of reaching agreement by the end of this year on the single currency package. The digital euro will complement physical cash with its digital equivalent, providing a means of payment for any digital transaction throughout the euro area. Let me now turn to inflation. So inflation declined to 2.8% in June from 3.2% in May. Energy price inflation declined to 8.5% after 10.8% in May, while food price inflation fell from 1.9% to 1.5%. Inflation excluding energy and food eased to 2.4% from 2.6% in May, with goods inflation decreasing from 0.9% to 0.7% and services inflation from 3.5% to 3.2%. The energy shock continues to feed into higher prices. It is becoming more expensive for firms to source inputs and they therefore expect to put up their selling prices. While developments in underlying inflation have remained contained, the full effect of the energy shock have yet to play out. The ECB's wage tracker and surveys on wage expectations continue to indicate moderate wage growth over the coming quarters. Rising labor productivity has also helped contain growth in unit labor costs. Inflation expectations over shorter horizons remain at elevated levels. Most measures of longer-term inflation expectations stand at around 2%, supporting the stabilization of inflation around target in the medium term. While energy price inflation declined in June, its rise since the start of the conflict and its impact on food, goods and services price inflation is likely to keep inflation well above target into the first half of 2027. Inflation should then decline as energy prices are expected to fall and other prices should rise more slowly. However, the conflict remains a major source of uncertainty. We are therefore closely monitoring the size and persistence of the energy price increase and how it feeds through to price and wage setting, inflation expectations, and the overall economic dynamics. The risks to the growth outlook are to the downside. While the Memorandum of Understanding agreed between the United States and Iran in June constituted a first attempt to resolve the conflict, recent weeks have brought renewed setbacks, and the geopolitical situation remains fragile. Renewed disruption of energy supplies could increase energy prices further and for longer than currently expected. This would weigh on real incomes, spending, and investment. A worsening of global financial markets sentiment or a tighter supply of credit

0: and worsen capacity constraints in the euro area economy. Extreme weather events, as illustrated by the ongoing heat waves, and the unfolding climate and nature crisis more broadly, could drive up food prices by more than expected. By contrast, inflation could turn out to be lower if the conflict in the Middle East was resolved sustainably, or if indirect or second-round effects proved less pronounced than anticipated. More volatile and risk-averse financial markets could weigh on demand, and thereby lower inflation as well. Overall, financial conditions have become slightly tighter since our previous meeting, consistent with the increase in the key ECB interest rate. Bank lending rates for firms and the cost of issuing market-based debt remained unchanged in May at 3.6% and 4% respectively. The annual growth rate of bank lending to firms increased to 4% from 3.4% in April, but this was partly offset by slower growth in corporate bond issuance, which fell from 4.5% to 3.4%. Credit standards for business loans tightened somewhat in the second quarter, as reported in our latest bank lending survey for the euro area. Demand for loans to firms increased slightly, driven by higher working capital needs, but also by borrowing for fixed investment by large firms. Mortgage rates rose to 3.5% in May, after 3.4% in April, while mortgage lending growth edged up to 3.1%. Credit standards for mortgages tightened in the second quarter as banks became more concerned about the economic risks faced by their customers and less willing to take on risks themselves. Demand for mortgages decreased on the back of deteriorating consumer confidence and higher interest rates. So, in conclusion, the Governing Council today decided to keep the three key ECB interest rates unchanged. We are committed to setting monetary policy to ensure that inflation stabilizes at our 2% target in the medium term. We will follow a data-dependent and meeting-by-meeting approach to determining the appropriate monetary policy stance. Our interest rate decisions will be based on our assessment of the inflation outlook and the risks surrounding it in light of the incoming economic and financial data, as well as the dynamics of underlying inflation and the strength of monetary policy transmission. We are not pre-committing to a particular rate path. And in any case, we stand ready to adjust all of our instruments within our mandate to ensure that inflation stabilizes sustainably at our medium-term target and to preserve the smooth functioning of monetary policy transmission. We are now ready to take your questions. Thank you.
1: First question goes to Annette Weisbach of CNBC. Annette, please.
2: Good afternoon, President Lagarde. My first question goes onto the discussions which you had today. So just to get an understanding of how you have discussed the recent spike in energy prices and what it also means for policy setting going forward. I know you don't want to pre-commit, but still the communique and also what you're saying today, at least in my understanding, reads rather to err on the side of being more vigilant about the price development. My second question would be on, have you discussed the rise in bond yields? Because they are also increasing. And do you factor that in into an assessment of how tight monetary policy is actually here in the euro area? Thank you.
0: Thank you very much for your two questions. So, we spent the last 2 days with members of the Governing Council really looking at all the data available and assessing the situation since the last monetary policy decision that we made back in June.

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2: And this is Bloomberg. Blackstone joining a growing and increasingly long list of companies placing big bets on AI. It reported a 26% jump in earnings in the second quarter. I asked the company's president and COO, John Gray, how much of that jump was powered by AI.
3: Well, it definitely was a heck of a quarter, Danny, and 26% up in earnings on top of 25% last quarter. And it was definitely powered by that strategic decision we made to lean into AI and the AI ecosystem. It really started for us back in 2021 when we bought QTS, this big data center business, and it gave us a front row seat in terms of what's happening around AI. And we made a strategic decision, hey, we should lean in here, not just with data centers, but with neo clouds, large language models, electrical equipment, energy. And that decision is paying off and it's delivering for our clients, which is the most important thing. And what's also very exciting is we're not done here. Just in the second quarter, we announced partnerships with Google and TPUs, with Broadcom and financing chips, with Anthropic and deploying their technology. We continue to see a lot of opportunity in this space to generate favorable returns. We announced a couple of big sales in the last few weeks, one of data centers for $8 billion. We announced yesterday a battery storage company we sold for $7 billion. So AI and that ecosystem and our strategic pivot has really made a difference for the firm and our investors.
2: And we'll have more from that interview with John Gray coming up in the next hour as shares turn positive post their earnings, currently up 1.2%. Also coming up in the next hour, Anne Berry of Threadneedle Ventures joins us as markets digest those big tech earnings. All that to come. Stay with us. You're watching Bloomberg.

0: Your trading day. Welcome to Bloomberg Open Interest. I'm Danny Berger alongside Isabel Lee. Matt Miller still on paternity leave. This market, Isabel, selling off after Alphabet earnings and yields that climb higher. And we're going to talk about on the show coming up. Alphabet's spending plans trigger fresh questions about the cost of AI.
1: And Blackstone is cashing in on that AI boom. We'll hear more from John Gray with this interview with Danny Berger this hour.
0: And Brent hits $100 a barrel as Houthi attacks in the Red Sea amplify supply risks. We begin with big tech earnings as Alphabet's massive AI spending plans rattles investors. Joining us around the desk is Bloomberg Intelligence head of global tech coverage, Mandeep Singh, and Threadneedle Ventures founder, Anne Berry, my two favorite people on this earth. So I'm very excited about this. Mandeep, let's just go over the number themselves, because Alphabet, especially for cloud, 82% growth year over year. That is such a strong number. And yet shares sell off more than 6%.
2: Well, because they're raising their CapEx, and, they talked about raising CapEx significantly for next year. So not only did they raise for second half, but they're talking about probably another 50% plus increase for next year. And, you know, the market will look at the fact that margins may come down, even though cloud margins expanded significantly. They're talking about renting compute from other parties like SpaceX and other neoclouds, so that may be a slight drag on margins. And then the fact that they are selling their own TPU systems, which is another sort of line of business within their cloud segment now. So all these things are hard to digest, I think, when they reported. But overall, it was an excellent print and really very strong growth, like you said, on the cloud side with margin expansion.
1: And I want to bring you in. So CapEx spend has been eye-popping. It's like hundreds and billions of dollars. And then we had a guest earlier, Brent Thill of Jefferies, saying that just be patient. But how patient is patient? I mean, investors want to see returns. So when do you think markets will finally get tired of waiting?
3: Well, I think today's sell-off is a sign perhaps that time frame for patience has started to contract. I mean, to the point we just heard, this was a great print, and yet we're seeing those stocks down. And I think that's the market saying, look, there's a much higher level of price support than we've seen in the past, because we do believe in the underlying thesis. We absolutely believe in the AI, the promise of AI, and what will inure to the benefit of Alphabet. But that return on investment, when you're starting to see CapEx increase by 50% for projections next year, that sell-off today to me is and saying we're not hearing sufficient guidance on ROI to get us comfortable.
0: I also wonder, Anne, if a lot of what we're seeing this earnings season is just mean reverting on things that have done really well or have sold off, because I think about Alphabet up 68% over the past 12 months. Texas Instruments also had really strong earnings. They sold off. And then on the flip side, IBM had missed on their revenue, and they talked about shifting spending. And then they rallied off the back of this. I wonder how much of earnings is just kind of using as an excuse to reset after some pretty big moves so far this year.
3: I think that's right. And I also just think about some of my own personal experience. When you see an earnings print like the one we just saw from Alphabet, in any other environment, I would want to go and add that name. I can't. I'm already holding too much of it. I'm already, frankly, over-indexed because of the run-up that we've seen. And so I think folks are using earnings, to your point, Danny, as the moment to reassess. I think there is some profit-taking. They're probably not selling these big names as much as they would want to, because you're afraid you're going to sell down quality. So you're going to see some recalibration for sure coming out of this.
1: And Mandeep, there was also Tesla yesterday, and they said they want to spend as much as they can when it comes to AI. Do you view that as a warning or maybe confidence? Because we do have investors wanting Tesla to spend more on AI, which is the flip side of the story.
2: I think to the point about ROI, so there is CapEx spend where you can see paths to clear ROI. I think in the case of Alphabet, because it's vertically integrated, you know they'll be using the compute either for their own model or for the cloud business. In the case of Tesla, the paths to ROI is not that clear, because if it's robotics related or humanoids, it's like there's not even an evidence of that. So the only thing you can do is to rent compute, which is what they're doing with SpaceX. So if Tesla starts to rent compute, then yes, there is some ROI. But besides that, I don't see a strong case why Tesla has to significantly ramp up their CapEx.
0: Mandeep, forgive me if this is not something you've deeply looked into, but I assume you know everything. I feel like I keep hearing on all these various earnings of, because in this world where everyone's invested in each other, that a lot of these companies had SpaceX investments. Google talked about their SpaceX investment. Tesla also owns equity in SpaceX. Is this a gift that had been given for this quarter? And I wonder if it becomes a liability as SpaceX starts to sell off.

0: often continues to trade below its IPO price.
1: It could, and it's a great point that, you know, Google is a 6% owner of SpaceX. So from that perspective, you know, there's all the more incentive, and even the rental deal that came where Google had to rent compute capacity at twice the market rate was quite surprising when Google has so much of their own compute. So look, we can make that argument, but at the end of the day, these companies will trade on fundamentals. In Google's case, 24% top line growth for a company of this size with stable margins and all this CapEx is very impressive, regardless of what happens to SpaceX. So I would say the market will figure out, you know, for these companies to trade on fundamentals eventually.
2: And taking a step back a little bit, the market is juggling a lot of AI spending, higher treasury yields, and Iran headlines. Which is more important to you? I feel like Danny and I are like headless chickens. Like, where do we focus? You know, every day there's something new.
3: I think it's going to depend on the near-term visibility of each of these. So let's take Iran. I've been surprised by the relatively tame volatility in the markets in reaction to such a profoundly important geopolitical event globally. And I think the reason is there's been constant faith and confidence that that situation is going to be resolved. And the White House has frequently come out a lot to say we think this is going to be resolved. If it looks like there is truly no end in sight, I think we start to see more intense reactions. We're finally starting to see oil react today, you know, breaching that $100 level in a way that you'd expect much more than we've seen over recent weeks. So I think the intensity and the faith and confidence that there's resolution, tech to me, though, is still going to be the overriding one. There's so much sentiment around tech. It's overriding the yields trade, in my opinion.
0: I also think one of the interesting ideas you have, theses, is around entertainment. We're just coming off the back of this incredible sports summer, which I personally am depressed that the World Cup is over, the playoffs are over. I don't know what to do with myself.
3: The US Open's coming. Tennis is coming to your backyard.
0: That's a very good point. I just need to wait 1 month.
3: 1 month.
0: And then I'll be okay. Thank you all. This makes you feel a lot better. This is good therapy. How are you looking at expressing that through equities themselves?
3: Yeah. So, I've talked about experiential a lot. I've done this on the private side in venues and music and a women's basketball league. And so there's two I'm looking at. It's sort of invest what you know. I was at the Sphere. I saw the Backstreet Boys. I've said it out loud. I know. And they're back. And look, the Sphere was packed. And look, I've looked at this, you know, frivolity aside. That is trading at a decent EBITDA multiple. There's a real thesis to sort of grow. Abu Dhabi, we're getting more clarity on that. So I'm sort of adding something like that. Every seat is full. Vegas has struggled. The Sphere's done really well. And then there's another company called Navan, which is new to me. I just met the CEO. And I sort of wrote in my notes, when I prep for these CEO interviews, it's always more interesting if there's something jazzy going on at the company. This one just has straight across the board buy ratings. It's got fantastic growth, and it's basically a corporate travel expense software platform. AI is meant to be eating the sector alive. Instead, all the big names, Anthropic and OpenAI clients, and it's just gaining share at a rapid clip. To me, it's the travel sector stock I'd never heard of.
2: So with all of that, and even Danny's sports love, sports aficionado.
0: Yeah, sure,
2: sports.
0: I'll take all of them.
2: Yes.
0: All the adjectives.
2: Talk to us about consumer spending, because I feel like, again, I've heard this so many times, I'm tired of talking about it, but it's real, the K-shaped economy. And some investors I've talked to said that the upper K actually is feeling a little bit stretched too. But then it seems like when I look at all of these sports, people are there. My friend just watched
0: the World Cup final.
2: The sports thing.
0: I know you weren't there.
2: The World Cup final. And I'm sure it cost thousands and thousands and thousands of dollars.
3: Oh, I can confirm it cost thousands and thousands of dollars, because I was sitting there watching the England-Argentina game, pressing refresh on Ticketmaster every 2 seconds as that game advanced, sadly, to the outcome that it did. Look, I think it is indicative of the K-shaped economy that you've got people who are willing to spend that kind of money. You're seeing it with the airlines saying that premium travel is proving very resilient, even as oil prices are pressuring their cost structure. And I actually think with these kinds of experiences, music tickets, these are high ticket prices, but for higher income demographics, they're the version of affordable luxury. Mm. There are a lot of people in America who can afford several hundred dollars to go and see a live event. Different in the thousands, but there's a lot of people who can still do it in that hundreds range.
0: I still want to stay in the arena of demand, but bring this back to Mandeep. One of the things I was thinking about, I mean, we can make whatever analogy you want to with the consumer, but whether demand for AI is elastic or inelastic, do we have any sense, as prices keep rising for some of these services, whether corporations, whether enterprises are still willing to pay up?
1: I mean, look at how much of a pivot these companies have made, especially OpenAI. They were all focused on consumer side, ChatGPT subscriptions, and suddenly it's all about coding agents and enterprise opportunity. And these companies have figured out that's where, you know, there's a lot of willingness to pay up. And all of them, even Google, which is trailing in terms of their coding agent capabilities, talked about how much they care about catching up to frontier models in terms of coding agent functionality, which is just one part of large language models as a whole. So from that perspective, they will pivot to more towards enterprises. I mean, OpenAI shut down Sora. Why? Because they couldn't find any ways to make money out of that. So I think you will see, given how expensive this technology is, it'll be focused towards enterprise use cases where the tokens can be monetized, and that's where all of that spend would go.
0: Thank you both so much for joining. This has been such a joy. That's Ann Berry of Threadneedle Ventures and Mandeep Singh of Bloomberg Intelligence. We are about 40 minutes into your trading day. Let's get a look at this market. It continues to sell off. Pressure coming twofold. One, from Alphabet earnings, as we've just been discussing. All of the eyeballs focus squarely on their capital expenditures, which have been growing quite steadily. So tech selling off more than the rest of this market, down 1.5% for the NASDAQ, S&P down about 78 points. 10-year yields up 5 basis points. The front end of the curve looks something similar as we price in more than 40% odds that we will get a hike in next week's meeting. Part of the problem is what's happening in the Middle East. And the price of Brent crude up 7% as there continues to be disruption, not just in the Strait of Hormuz, but the Red Sea as well. We'll have an update from our Tyler Kendall in just a moment's time. First, though, let's look at some of the single stocks moving this hour. IBM cut its full-year sales outlook after seeing a dip in demand for its mainframe business. But some analysts say, Isabel, that the report was better than feared.
2: I guess it's better than feared, but then you see the stock still in the red.
0: It was rallying earlier.
2: It was, yes.
0: Just for what it's worth.
2: For
0: I said that earlier, and it was up when I mentioned it. Just want to point that out.
2: We will find out more from IBM CEO on Bloomberg Tech at 11:30 a.m. New York time, because that's really going to be interesting. We're also looking at Uber cutting 10%.
0: But the Red Sea as well. We'll have an update from our Tyler Kendall in just a moment's time. First, though, let's look at some of the single stocks moving this hour. IBM cut its full-year sales outlook after seeing a dip in demand for its mainframe business, but some analysts say, Isabel, that the report was better than feared.
2: I guess it's better than feared, but then you see the stock still in the red.
0: It was rallying earlier.
2: It was, yes.
0: Just for what it's worth.
2: For
0: I said that earlier, and it was up when I mentioned it. Just want to point that out.
2: We will find out more from IBM CEO on Bloomberg Tech at 11:30 a.m. New York time, because that's really going to be interesting. We're also looking at Uber cutting 10% of its customer service jobs, citing a broader effort to simplify its ranks and, quote, embrace AI. The stock there down softly, 0.6%.
0: Meanwhile, American Airlines lowered its outlook for the second time this year, sending shares down nearly 8%. Fuel prices still high for them due to the war in Iran. We're going to talk more about American later in this hour.
2: Coming up, Brent edges higher now in the three digits as tensions escalate in the Middle East. That's next. This is Bloomberg Open Interest.
0: But some analysts say, Isabel, that the report was better than feared.
2: I guess it's better than feared, but then you see the stock still in the red.
0: It was rallying earlier.
2: It was, yes.
0: Just for what it's worth.
2: For
0: I said that earlier, and it was up when I mentioned it. Just want to point that out.
2: We will find out more from IBM CEO on Bloomberg Tech at 11:30 a.m. New York time, because that's really going to be interesting. We're also looking at Uber cutting 10% of its customer service jobs, citing a broader effort to simplify its ranks and, quote, embrace AI. The stock there down softly, 0.6%.
0: Meanwhile, American Airlines lowered its outlook for the second time this year, sending shares down nearly 8%. Fuel prices still high for them due to the war in Iran. We're going to talk more about American later in this hour.
2: Coming up, Brent edges higher now in the three digits as tensions escalate in the Middle East. That's next. This is Bloomberg Open Interest.

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1: Welcome back to Open Interest. Nearly an hour into your trading day, and it's still a punishing session. It's being led lower by tech. So there are two things we have to go through for this market that is weighing on sentiment. For one, it is Alphabet earnings with a huge amount of CapEx, $200 billion, an upgrade there at the high end. That does have investors worried about the return on investment, even though cloud revenue was up 82%. So NASDAQ leads losses down 1.5% versus 1% for the S&P, 0.6% for the Russell. Part of the other problem, though, and one of the reasons small caps aren't immune to this is because of what's happening in both oil and yields. We were just talking to Julian Lee of Bloomberg about this, that the Red Sea is now facing turmoil. Two attacks from the Houthi rebels. Brent crude back at $100 a barrel, the first time since May that we've seen that. Two-year yields also weighed not just by oil, but also jobless claims coming in at their lowest since 86. The doves flying away. Two-year yields trading at the highest since 2025. So I mentioned Alphabet, Tesla, also tough earnings yesterday, too, not showing up for these big dreams that they have in terms of the robot and autonomous vehicles and robo taxis. IBM slightly higher, but this thing is already trading at a 2024 low. It cut its earnings expectations for the year. Intel, we're going to hear from after the bell. Lockheed Martin, RTX, both of them showing strong results. A lot of geopolitical tensions means that countries around the world are boosting defense spending. Coming up, we'll speak with John Gray, President and CEO.

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1: Welcome back to Bloomberg Tech. Shares of IBM trading near their lowest level since September 2024. The company dialed back its full-year sales forecast after a pretty steep drop in mainframe sales, which weighed on results. Joining us from New York is the co-host of Bloomberg's The Close, Romain Bostic, alongside IBM CEO Arvind Krishna. Romain.
2: Arvind, you've seen the reaction amongst investors. Here are some concerns here about that lowered sales forecast overall, as well as softness in software. You've characterized this as basically a shortfall for one quarter that is limited to CapEx-sensitive areas of the portfolio, but that's still a meaningful area of your portfolio. Were sales coming into that quarter, was that pipeline overstated?
3: I don't believe so, because when we look at all the deals that didn't close, I think we have done enough verification, including with the clients, to know that they were very real, and it was a reprioritization of the CapEx spend at the end of the quarter. This was pretty confined to, I'll call it the Fortune 100, the deals that were within a subset of those. Now, one third of what didn't happen has already come back. So that tells us that this was a reprioritization and those deals were very real, as opposed to us being optimistic in our projections. And Romain, I would also add, I think that maintaining our free cash flow tells us that we have levers around productivity and conviction and confidence in the business. And that is also, I think, going to serve our investors well. But the next few months will tell us that.
2: Well, on that cash flow figure, yes, and that certainly pleased a lot of analysts and investors out there, that $1 billion number of projected free cash flow growth, you maintaining the dividend as well. But you've largely done that so far by cutting costs. So that raises the question that if we are anticipating slower growth on the revenue side, does that mean more cost cuts are in store?
3: The bulk of our cash flow growth over the last 4 years has actually been on adjusted EBITDA. So that tells you that this is mostly through revenue growth. And our model has always been that we are the last dollar is more productive and more profitable than the first dollar. So we've been growing revenue 4-5%, and we've been growing cash flow up in the 7-9%. So that's kind of our model, and we intend to keep maintaining that. Now, right now, if we drop revenue by 1 point, because we said 4-5 instead of 5+, we can absolutely make it through productivity. Cost cuts is an interesting question. Cost cuts doesn't always come down to people reduction in headcount. Our headcount has been more or less flat over the last many years. I think there's a lot of third-party spend where we are going to get a lot more efficient with that third-party spend than we have been always.
1: Bloomberg Tech is live on Bloomberg Television and Bloomberg Radio, and we're speaking with the IBM CEO, Arvind Krishna. Arvind, good morning. You want to focus on accelerating revenue growth and accelerating profitability. And just really simply, I'd love to hear what you're asking the team to do differently now in response to all of the factors that you outlined.
3: So, Ed, really, so if I look at our software business, 80% of it is already an annuity consumption OPEX-based business. 20% of it is a CAPEX business. If we think that the CAPEX headwinds are going to continue, but 80% is already growing at about 8%. We want to put a lot more focus, so we are going to direct a lot of the team with forward-deployed engineers, with people who are focused on deploying the software at clients, much more technical help, and make that 80% grow even faster. Products like Red Hat, Confluent, Hashi all fit that model. On the CapEx side, we have to make sure that while we can continue to do it, don't depend upon outsized growth on that side to go there. Then on the supply chain, can we leverage all of our capability in supply chain to make sure we have enough distributed infrastructure in storage, in Unix systems, that people can fulfill all of the demand? Because we came out of the second quarter with $500 million of backlog in that part of the portfolio. So those give you an idea of the kind of changes that we're making already, not just for the rest of the half.
1: You summarized the state of the world beautifully. You said that customers shifted spending towards servers, storage, and memory in late June. And when I posted on social media, you were coming on the show, the question from the audience, really simple, did that trend continue from June into July? And for how long do you expect it to last?
3: We have not seen it in July, but I would tell you, look, the semiconductor pricing, memory is up, what, 3 to 4 times over the last 18 months. Networking infrastructure is up 60 to 80%. Fiber is up. Connectors are up. I do think that some of these trends on the underlying components are going to carry on for some more time. That works its way up into those things. So people are going to have those prices. Now the question is that going to maintain a reprioritization of the CapEx spend? If I take the signal that a third of our deals closed, then that says, no, people are going to get more careful about how they spend their CapEx. If that goes into September, because a lot of CapEx does get committed at the end of a quarter, not always through, then it means that that carries on for some more time. And that is why we gave a guide of 4 to 5%, depending upon if that carries on, we'll be at the low end of the range. But if some of it comes back, then we'll be at the high end of the range.
2: So Arvind, I know there's a big focus right now on sort of the clients that sort of did not necessarily materialize in the quarter. With regards to the existing clients that you have, and I'm primarily referring to your mainframe business, I mean, can you share like sort of what percentage of those clients are actually increasing their spending? Is that going up still?
3: Absolutely. So the current machine is called the Z17. The Z17 has been, from the beginning, which was May of 2025 to today, at 130% in terms of the capacity growth compared to the prior machine. That's one very strong signal, and that's an aggregate. Then you can say, hey, is everybody in there or only a few? 85% of the clients are increasing their capacity as opposed to the 15 who are not. That optimization goes on all the time. And I would tell you, this is probably the best that we have seen in a long time of what is going on there.
2: Software is going to lag.
3: Mm-hmm.
2: Yeah, software is going to lag. I mean, look, we know the hardware capacity is there. Software is lag. And I understand why it's lagging in the moment. And I'm going to ask you a question, and forgive me if it's a bit unfair, but I look back to the 1990s and whether there are some parallels to some of the mainframe issues that IBM went through back then under a predecessor two or three times removed from you, John Akers. And this idea that at that time we were going through this paradigm shift in computing and how companies spent and allocated their money. And there was a lot of talk by the CEO then that the issues were temporary, that they were economic, and that they were rights themselves. We know in hindsight that it was much more structural. Why should we now look at this major shift going on with AI and the computation involved in that and think that this time is different?
3: Well, we have to look at what the clients are doing. I always start there. Our opinion is an opinion. What clients do is what matters. So when I check with my clients, those who do credit card authorizations, are you going to maintain the mainframe? And they go to, well, the resilience, the amount of capacity, the unit cost of it being 5 to 15 times cheaper is important. The big difference from that time, early 1990s to today, Romain, is the cost issue. You could not argue that the mainframe was cheaper on a unit cost basis for the workloads that are moving off than at that time the mid-range computers. I'll call it the whole Unix. It wasn't really client-server. It was Unix taking the workloads off in the early 1990s. That issue you have to look at. If there is a cheaper alternate for that workload, I'll sort of look at you and say, that means in 5 to 15 years it will move off. But that's not the case. Right now, for the workloads that are on, we can show the client that it's 5 to 15 times cheaper to keep it on the mainframe. They're not. But that's not all workloads. That is workloads that need protection, that need resilience, that need the burst capacity that comes. And so for those kinds of workloads, the mainframe is the architecturally superior platform. That was not the case 30 years ago for the workloads that did go off.
1: Live on Bloomberg Television and on Bloomberg Radio, this is Bloomberg Tech, speaking with IBM CEO Arvind Krishna. I've been listening to you a lot recently on long-form podcasts, some clips on the social media about your view of the world, what it's like to be a CEO in the domains that IBM operates in. And it's interesting how quickly it comes back to the macroeconomic backdrop. A lot of people looked at the guidance for the balance of this year and would say, and they do say, Arvind, on this show, memory prices are not changing. They continue to push higher. They look at the outlook for growth. Could you just explain the data points you rely on that give you the confidence on the new guidance that you've given and whether it is actually achievable or it will be difficult to meet?
3: Yeah. So, Ed, I'll come back to, for ourselves, we have to look at our demand pipelines and our yields and how we get things going. But I think for your audience, let's look at it this way. Number one, most important, is what is GDP growth going to be? We think that that's between 2 and 3% for the year, if I look at the globe. And it is going to be consistent, even in the Middle East, even in Asia, where there is a lot more energy and disruption. We actually see a lot of growth. Tech is going to be, I think, 2 to 3 to 4 points above that. So that puts tech, in terms of what the market is, somewhere in the 5, 6, 7%. Then that comes back to what parts of our portfolio can play against that demand and what parts cannot. And so I look at the parts of the software portfolio. That's why I talked about the 8% growth in the 80% of it. That can play right into that. Then I look at our distributed infrastructure. That can play right into that. I think consulting will be in that 1, 2, 3%. It is not going to be in the double-digit growers. But we see the demand and we see the signings and we see the clients leaning in to say they want transformational work done. That's how we kind of know,
1: right,
3: that beginning with the macro and then coming down. I'll make a prediction for you.
1: Please.
3: Think technology spend is going to become a larger and larger part of every enterprise's budget. It used to be 3% since Romain raised it 30 years ago. It's probably up at 5, 6% on average. I will not be surprised if by 2035, it's 10% of everyone's budget.
1: Give you a quick micro case study. Bloomberg reported that Starbucks is replacing some IBM tools on the software side with in-house.
3: Yes.
1: Talk to that.
3: So Starbucks is about a little over $2 million a year client for IBM. The portion they're replacing is a product called Tririga that does real estate lease management. The version of it that Starbucks has is almost 10 years old. I'm not surprised that they're replacing it because I've actually been describing publicly software which is largely interaction-based and is based on ease of use as opposed to anything else can be easily replaced by AI and AI agents, and that is what is going on there. However, if I see other parts of Starbucks and maybe the ability for our Hashi portfolio or security portfolio, how about if I phrase it this way? I would not be surprised if Starbucks is a larger client next year than it was last year.
2: With regard to how this world is evolving, Arvind, I am curious just internally about your plans to hire, particularly when it comes to the technological side. Have you been able to keep pace with some of the other companies out there also trying to do what you do and pay some of the salaries that you have to pay?
3: Well, we hired 3 times as many college hires this year than we did last year. And I think that given others seem to be backing off college hiring, it gives us an incredible ability to bring in great talent and to then grow them inside our company and to offer them great careers. I think if I looked at it last, we had, I think, 20 million resumes in our applicant database. So that gives us a huge field to go look at. So, I mean, I don't worry about bringing in talent. I actually worry much more about can we give them a great career and a great pathway, because not everybody is cut out to do work that is going to be demanded, because I don't think there's a lack of employment. But the nature of the work, if you can't use AI tools, if you can't use the productivity tools, then it's going to be really hard for you to be competitive with your peers.
2: We already know sort of the potential impact of what AI means for the economy and for your business. There are a lot of people looking around the corner, including yourself, to quantum. Is that a viable business on the horizon, or is that just a moonshot that you're hoping actually sticks?
3: Well, when things are 2 years away, I wouldn't call them a moonshot. I think quantum is now in the engineering realm as opposed to the science realm for the next 5 years. And I believe that by 2029, we will deliver a machine that does 100 million computations, a large-scale, fault-tolerant quantum computer in the next 2 years. I think that's an incredible opportunity. I'll quantify it. And this is not just our work, a lot of third parties. By the end of 2030s, We think it's about $1 trillion total market opportunity in terms of value that quantum will create. That is why we also doubled down this morning and announced that we bought HRL from GM and Boeing. And that's going to help us bring people with a lot of talent around materials, spintronics, quantum sensing, and other sensor technologies to add to our own effort, so we are even more well-positioned to go win in this market.
1: Arvind Krishna, IBM CEO, of course, alongside Bloomberg's Romain Bostic. Thank you both very much. I would note that IBM shares now modestly higher, 0.3%, having opened lower. But of course, IBM pre-released some of its financials July 14th, and the stock fell 22-25%. We're going to get back to earnings and back to Alphabet's big CapEx number, while Intel's up next on the chopping block later today. This is Bloomberg Tech.

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1: From New York City for viewers worldwide, I'm Scarlett Fu. Bloomberg Real Yield starts right now.

0: This is Bloomberg. I'm Scarlett Fu, and this is Bloomberg Real Yield. It's time now for a moment of interest. Blackstone unveiling new funds to bring private markets to Main Street investors. The funds were launched just a day ahead of earnings this morning. Blackstone President and COO John Gray spoke with us about private credit earlier.
1: Redemption requests have come down pretty materially. So I would say this will take a bit of time to work through. Ultimately, as we deliver for customers, as they recognize that all the sort of town criers of doom in private credit overstated things, that yes, returns come down a bit as a result of a normalization of defaults and base rates coming down, but that this is a product that will continue to deliver.
0: Bloomberg reporter Lucia Giftopoulou has been covering this story, and she joins us now. So, Lucia, he mentioned redemptions, and I bring this up because of the private credit funds. We've been tracking the redemption requests across the industry. What has that looked like for Blackstone, especially as it launches new products?
2: I think it's something that they should be taking under consideration. I mean, it's been happening in the industry for a while. The products with Vanguard that they just launched do have like a big sleeve of liquidity because they have the index funds and so on. But it would be misguided not to think about the wider context of what's happening elsewhere in the industry.
0: Yeah, really well said. But when it comes to redemption requests, since they are opening up their world to investors, individual investors who may not be as comfortable as institutional investors with keeping their money locked up, what are they saying about what redemption limits look like?
2: So I don't think they're saying much about it. I think one of the funds has a 3% redemption limit. The other one has a 10% redemption limit. And they just stress the education and how clients will have to be educated. But as we saw with private credit, clients were ultimately educated in real time. So I think it remains to be seen when these funds scale up, what happens.
0: I like the way you put that. They're educated in real time. Lucia, thank you so much. Lucia Giftopoulou is our Bloomberg News reporter here. Torsten Slok, chief economist over at Apollo, is still with us. Of course, Apollo, one of the big alt asset investment firms out there. Talk to us about how you see private credit interacting with the economy right now, because it's been a source of stress for a corner of the credit market, but it hasn't necessarily spilled over into the broader economy.
3: And that has a lot to do with where the problems have been in private credit, and it had really mainly been in software. Software makes up about 25% of direct lending, and software went through very big, significant problems. Number one, there was AI disruption risks. And number two, software companies happen to have very, very high leverage and very low coverage ratios. That means that software companies do not have great ability to do well in an environment where interest rates are higher for longer. And given that we keep on talking about interest rates are going to stay higher for longer because inflation is higher for longer, we now have shock from the Middle East, we still have upward pressure on inflation, that means that in the private credit world, those businesses that are in the areas that have a lot of leverage and have little ability to pay that high level of debt, they are going to continue to struggle. And that's where really most of the problems in private credit have been located.
0: And of course, we look ahead to what's coming up next week. Blackstone just reported earnings. Alphabet just reported earnings. But the rest of the hyperscalers report next week. As an economist, as someone who looks at private credit as well, how are you going to be looking at those results?
3: Well, going into next week, as we just talked about, first of all, there's a Bank of England meeting. We also have an FOMC meeting next Wednesday. We also have hyperscaler earnings. Three hyperscalers will report on July 29 and July 30. And now we also have the risk of escalating conflict in the Middle East.
0: Yeah.
3: I mean, we're setting ourselves up for a fairly significant risk of an increase in vol. We're beginning to see some of those moves today. But the risk, of course, is that if there is a change in the narrative in any of these stories, in particular the story around the Middle East, especially also the story around the Fed, if the Fed does hike, and in particular also the story around the AI spending and the hyperscalers, that could potentially make next week quite volatile. And that's the risk, of course, when we look ahead.
0: But those who are positive on the U.S. economy will look at it and say, but there's so many things are going right in this economy. The economy is holding up very well. The AI boom, for instance, shows that the economy is doing well. Even if there's all this talk about rising interest rates, things are holding off pretty well here.
3: And that's the paradox in some sense, that we really have a very good economic outlook. If I type ECFCGO on my Bloomberg screen and look at consensus expectations, they are really, really strong for GDP, for consumer spending, for CapEx spending. And even with that backdrop, we still have sector problems in software. We still have issues around what's the energy sector doing. And we now also have these issues around with the Google earnings yesterday, what's going on with data center spending, what's going on for the hyperscalers. So it's not the fundamentals for the economy. They're really doing really great. Mm-hmm. It's more whether the narrative that has driven things forward is going to continue.
0: Torsten, really appreciate your staying with us for the whole half hour. Torsten Slok, chief economist over at Apollo. Up next, the auction block. We're going to tell you about everything that's happening this week and our credit roundtable on Real Yield next. This is

0: The National Football League selling more than $600 million in U.S. high-grade private bonds, tapping a market that's become a go-to source of funding for major sports franchises. Emily Grafeo joins us now. So this $600 million sale is through multiple transactions. Break it down for us.
1: Okay, so this is not the first time the NFL has come to the private placement market, but our reporting shows that they came a little bit later in June, $338 million. This is debt that's sold directly to institutional investors. Bank of America arranged the transaction. They're a placement agent. And then they came a little bit later in the summer, we think about early July, and they were looking to raise at least $300 million. So all in, over $600 million in private placement bonds for the NFL.
0: Why raise money through this private placement market rather than public debt markets?
1: So they've historically liked the private placement market. One benefit is that you don't have to register with the SEC like you would have to in a public securities offering. So they like the confidentiality, I'm assuming, here. You can also get some flexibility with different tranches, and the timing is a little bit more flexible than if you were going to do a big public bond deal. But all told, our understanding is that they're one of the largest borrowers in terms of issuance in the private placement market. When they come, it's not like they're coming every month, mm-hmm. but when they come, they're doing these fairly large sizes of transactions.
0: Scarlett. They make a splash.
1: They make a splash.
0: All right. Well, it is the NFL after all. Thank you so much, Emily Grafeo. It's time now for our Muni moment. Palm Beach County Commissioners rejecting a proposal to build a digital infrastructure hub to house AI data centers and warehouses, voting in line with opposition from local residents. Bloomberg's Aaron Hudson joins us now with more. So why is this particular vote significant? Isn't this just one local zoning dispute?
2: Yeah, so this vote has been widely watched, and it's kind of taken on a symbolic nature. It's sort of representing the challenge of the AI era. And a little more detail about the proposal. This project, if it had been built, would have been among one of the largest data centers operating in the U.S., and it would have generated millions of property tax revenue for the county. And the county staff recommended approving it with conditions. So the fact that the commissioners, the county, rejected the proposal in a state like Florida that has really gone out of its way, in a county like Palm Beach that has been trying to attract technology investment, mm-hmm. it really does send a message and speaks to the power that local authorities have on determining whether or not these facilities go forward.
0: And the interesting thing to all of this is that opposition to data centers has become bipartisan in Florida. Why is that?
2: Yeah, so this is one of those issues that the blurring of the political lines is occurring. And in Florida, part of it is that for Republicans, it's about protecting the taxpayer costs, local control. For Democrats, it's about environmental concerns, transparency, and it lands lawmakers in alignment in one of those rare scenarios. And we are actually seeing that across the country as well. Both blue states and red states are sort of dealing with these issues in similar ways and approaching it and talking about it the same way. So it's just speaking again to how the tides are sort of shifting on data center development.
0: Yeah, very much feels like then Palm Beach is not an outlier if you're seeing instances of this crop across the country. Aaron, thank you so much for bringing us this story. Aaron Hudson with our Muni Moment. Now, still ahead on Bloomberg Real Yield, the Fed decides next week, and of course, we'll give you a preview of what Mike McKee is looking for from Kevin Warsh's second news conference. This is Bloomberg Real Yield.
2: In Florida, part of it is that for Republicans, it's about protecting the taxpayer costs, local control. For Democrats, it's about environmental concerns, transparency, and it lands lawmakers in alignment in one of those rare scenarios. And we are actually seeing that across the country as well. Both blue states and red states are sort of dealing with these issues in similar ways and approaching it and talking about it the same way. So it's just speaking again to how the tides are sort of shifting on data center development.
0: Yeah, very much feels like then Palm Beach is not an outlier if you're seeing instances of this crop across the country. Aaron, thank you so much for bringing us this story. Aaron Hudson with our Muni Moment. Now, still ahead on Bloomberg Real Yield, the Fed decides next week, and of course, we'll give you a preview of what Mike McKee is looking for from Kevin Warsh's second news conference. This is Bloomberg Real Yield.

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1: Welcome. We are live. SETI, I'm Hasland Ahmed.
2: And I'm Romain Bostic, live on Bloomberg. This is the UN Town Hall, the next Secretary General, presented by the President of the General Assembly of the United Nations.
1: To start, here's the President of the UN General Assembly, Annalena Baerbock.
3: Ladies and gentlemen, dear world citizens, I greet you from the United Nations General Assembly Hall in New York, the heart of multilateralism. Today marks a critical step in the selection of the next Secretary General of the United Nations, probably one of the most challenging but also most honorable job in the world. The person we choose will not only be the face of this house of humanity, but also its custodian. She or he will stand up for the United Nations Charter and all its three pillars: peace and security, sustainable development, and human rights, in a time of unprecedented challenges, yet also new opportunities. Thanks to our media partner Bloomberg, we have the chance to hear from all candidates today at one stage how they define strong principle leadership in our interconnected world, how they will reform the UN to deliver more effectively, and how they will truly represent all of our world's 8 billion citizens, of whom are half women and girls. None of this will be easy, but this institution was not made for the easy times. Welcome to the United Nations General Assembly.

0: Rafael Mariano Grossi.
1: Rebecca Greenspan, Carolyn Rodriguez Burkett, Macky Sall. Welcome to all the candidates.

0: Before we get started, here's how tonight's town hall will work. Over the next 90 minutes, we'll discuss a range of issues facing the United Nations and the international community. Each of our candidates will have the same opportunity to address the audience and to respond to questions.
1: The town hall will include opening statements from each candidate, followed by questions from Bloomberg. We will also take queries from the audience, which includes delegates from member states, representatives from non-governmental organizations, as well as UN staff members. Now, to ensure fairness, speaking will be done in a way that is actually tracked for each candidate. All of the answers will be in English. However, for candidate Macky Sall, the answers will be in French, and you will hear a translator.
0: The candidates can see a clock to let them know how much time they have for their answer. A yellow light will signal when they have 15 seconds left, and a red light will signal when time has expired. After that, we'll ask the candidate to wrap up, and if they do not wrap up quickly, unfortunately, the microphone will be cut off. If we, the moderators, judge that a candidate did not answer the question, we reserve the right to follow up. Our goal tonight is straightforward: give each candidate the opportunity to share their priorities and vision for the future of the United Nations.
1: Now, with that said, let's begin with our opening statements. We asked of each candidate in advance, what makes you the best person to be Secretary General? For this section, you each have 2 minutes for your statement, and we'll begin at the end of the podium with Michelle Bachelet.
2: Thank you. I want to thank the PGA for organizing the debate, and I welcome all the other participants. I believe strongly that the UN is the most remarkable achievement of diplomacy in history. Its service to our peoples in all the three key pillars has been, I would say, crucial and completely irreplaceable. Of course, it has shortcomings, and the current crisis doesn't make it less relevant and less needed. And the key task for the next Secretary General will be to defend, preserve, and improve the organization, including through continued reforms in order to ensure that the UN deliver ever more and better. And I do that in very challenging times. We're living in times with armed conflict as a historic high, where civilians are killed or injured in tragic numbers, inequalities rising, the climate crisis ever more urgent, and human rights are disregarding. Amidst all, there's lack of trust in institutions. So, in such challenging environment, what the world needs is a Secretary General with the best possible credentials. First, I think I have those. First, I'm a tested leader with extensive political experience. I was twice President of the Republic. In my country, President of the Republic is head of state, but also is head of government. I proved I can lead complex negotiations and make difficult choices while finding democratic, compromises and building trust and bridges among world leaders. Second, I have managerial skills. I was twice minister, health and defense, and twice principal of UN entities. In all cases, I demonstrated that I have the vision, the courage, and the ability to enact change. Not only specific reforms, but also continued reforms to continue improving the institutions. Third, I combine a firm attachment to principles and a focus on solutions, values, and realism. I will be partial to the shadow only. And lastly, I think it's time for women on the helm, and I duly care for the planet and humanity. Thank you very much.
1: Thank you, Madam President. Now, to Maria Fernanda Espinosa, Ecuador.
3: Good afternoon. I think there are three reasons why I believe I am the right person to serve as the Secretary General of the United Nations. Number one, because I have led this House. You elected me as President of the General Assembly, and in that role, I work with every member state. I listen to every voice.

0: I built consensus even in the most difficult times. I spent Christmas and weekends sitting in negotiation rooms. I know how this institution works, the potential it has, and the challenges. Number two, I am a reformer with a proven record. As Minister of Defense, one of the largest and more complex institutions, with a staff and budget size very similar to the one of the United Nations, I reformed the armed forces. Reform was not a slogan. It led to true modernization of the institution. It strengthened its accountability, its effectiveness, its impact, and in order for the armed forces to address the new threats to peace and security in the country, from organized crime to cybersecurity. So what I did is I introduced a new business model for the armed forces. So I had the courage to transform. And number three, I bring a truly 360-degree understanding of the organization. Because of my own professional pathway, I was able to understand every corner of the very complex UN agenda, from the peace and security architecture to development and human rights. So I know very well what is the great potential of this organization, what are the obstacles, and I'm ready to face those. I think the United Nations needs a Secretary General who can unite member states, deliver reform credibly, and restore confidence in the institution. And of course, I am prepared to make that contribution to the organization. Thank you.
1: Thank you, Minister Espinoza. Next, we go to Rafael Mariano Grossi, Argentina.
2: Thank you very much. Good evening, everybody. The coming selection of the next Secretary General could arguably be one of the most consequential in the 8 years of history of these great institution. The fact that we are living in a world where conflicts abound, where we are registering the highest number of armed conflict in the past 40 years, inequalities, problems in every single pillar, as we know them, for the work of the organization. And that converges with a moment where profound doubts and skepticism about the ability of the United Nations to address, and to address effectively, any of these problems. We see, and it's hard to see, that the UN is absent from the resolution of the most serious conflicts that we are going through. And we also see that we are not performing at the level we should be in other areas. But multilateralism can deliver. And I say this because I live it, and I live it every day. I live it through the work of an organization dealing with one of the most dangerous, sensitive, and gravest of areas in international life: nuclear weapons, nuclear safety. And we, through the IAEA, have been able to act, and to act effectively in theaters of war, to talk to leaders who are fighting with each other, and be accepted as an interlocutor. This is what the UN must recover. This is what is at stake now.
1: Thank you, Director General Grossi. Now to Rebecca Greenspan, Costa Rica.
3: Madam President, Excellencies, dear candidates, I am running because what we do here in this hall matters for people struggling to be free from want, from illness, and from fear. Because we, nations large and small, can uphold the Charter as our anchor in a turbulent world. Because we see drones cross boundaries that troops never did, because we see the price of bread rise due to conflict far away, and because people are losing trust in the capacity of this organization to deliver peace in a more dangerous, more complex world. I am running to give them real solutions and honest answers. Excellencies, it is for the Security Council and member states to decide who is the best person to lead this task. But here is what I bring. I bring integrity, impartiality, and transparency. I've led organizations in and out the UN. In each, I've built coalitions and consensus for action. I talk and listen to everyone. I close no doors, serve no interest but the charter. I lead through influence, not rhetoric. I bring proven leadership under pressure. I led crisis work in Afghanistan, Somalia, Haiti. I negotiated my country's debt. I brokered deals that opened seaways in the middle of war. And now I have the trust and earned the trust, and I know how easy it is to lose it. I bring a record of reform in large organizations, of balancing budget, leaving them more efficient, more focused, and more impactful, and of doing it by inspiring staff and keeping member states close. Excellencies, the times are too difficult and too high the stakes for us to be complacent and waste our potential. What we do here for peace, for human dignity, for development, can change the lives of people and the fate of nations. I am ready to walk that path with you. Thank you.
1: Thank you, Madam Greenspan. Next, we go to Caroline Rodriguez-Burkett, Guyana.
4: Thank you, Romain, and thank you, President of the General Assembly, for organizing this debate, and good evening, everyone. The United Nations over these last 8 decades has served humanity well. But it is now at a crossroads. The proliferation of conflicts, lack of implementation of the Sustainable Development Goals, a liquidity crisis, and an increase in humanitarian needs. Reform to make this organization more efficient, more effective, and more agile is now an imperative. But it is in times of challenges that opportunities emerge. And it's also for a moment like this that you need a Secretary General that is practical, who is realistic, and who is pragmatic. Over the 30 years of my career, working in the fields, serving in government as a minister, in parliament, as an international civil servant, and as a diplomat, including the last 2 years leading my country's delegation on the Security Council, I have gained not only the experience, but the expertise that we need now. I have also led in times of scarce resources. And even with scarce resources, I delivered results to ensure that we mobilize additional finances. I have also had the approach of building bridges, uniting people around common goals and objectives, and ensuring fairness. These are the attributes that I believe we need in the next Secretary General. And this is why I have put forward myself so that we can work together to make the UN fit for purpose for now and for the future. Thank you.
1: Thank you, Ambassador Rodriguez-Burkett. And next and finally, we go to Mr. Macky Sall, Senegal.
5: Thank you very much. What I wish to offer is added value based on experience. First, I bring national experience as a former head of state, built over nearly 40 years of public service. I have learned to listen, dialogue, and take difficult decisions. Second, I bring regional experience, including as chairperson of ECOWAS. This taught me how to manage crisis in complex and political situations. Third, I bring continental experience through my chairmanship of the African Union and NEPAD. These responsibilities allowed me to address Africa's major challenges, including peace and security, human rights, and development. I also led the successful campaign for the EU to become a permanent member of the G20. Together, these experiences taught me to work with leaders from all regions, listen to every perspective, and build practical solutions. If elected, I will use this experience at the service of member states. I will be a facilitator of dialogue and a secretary general committed to implementation, reform, and restoring trust. Trust in the organization, trust among member states, and trust for the people we serve. I thank you.
1: Thank you, President Sala.
6: Now we'll move to our first round of questions. The candidates will answer questions from both us and our audience. Each candidate will have 1 minute to respond, and we'll rotate who answers first based on a random drawing conducted before tonight's event.
1: And our first section, it actually focuses on crisis and conflict. The United Nations, as we know, was founded to help maintain international peace and security. But as we speak, there remains unresolved conflicts in Gaza and in Iran, long-running humanitarian crises in Sudan and in Haiti. And of course, you have growing civil wars and insurgencies in places like Myanmar and the Sahel, all testing the legacy and the limits of international diplomacy, and all set to test the power of the next Secretary General and his or her resolve to uphold the mandates of the UN Charter ratified 81 years ago.
6: And here is our first question to all the candidates. And the question is, the current crisis over the Strait of Hormuz demonstrates how regional conflicts can threaten global energy markets and trade, closing a critical shipping lane for the world. Yet, the Security Council was unable to adopt a resolution. If diplomacy inside the Council fails, what would you do to ensure the UN still plays a meaningful role in keeping the peace? Let's start with Ms. Carolyn Rodriguez-Burkett. The floor is yours.
4: Thank you, Haslinda. Indeed, we have not been able to see the results we want to see in ending the conflict in the Strait of Hormuz. But I believe that there is space for the Secretary General, when there is no agreement by members of the Security Council, to present options that could possibly be utilized to dialogue with the conflict parties. I'm not oblivious to the geopolitical situation, but one thing the Secretary General does not have the luxury of doing, and that is not trying. The Secretary General must try. And I would be that Secretary General that would try, whether it is in Iran or in Haiti or in Sudan or in the DRC, to put those proposals to the Security Council if the tools at my disposal as Secretary General are not good enough. Thank you.
6: Thank you. Mr. Macky Sall.
5: Merci beaucoup.
7: As you reminded us, there are many different crises, and the UN is not at the heart of negotiations on them. Sometimes the organization is on the sidelines. On the Strait of Hormuz and on many great crises, we need more than ever a Security Council that functions in line with the provisions of the UN Charter. Because in reality, global security, peace and stability is something that is incumbent on the Security Council, and the lack of trust between the members today, particularly between the permanent members, is that that means that crises go on without solutions being found. As Secretary General, the added value I could bring is to speak to everyone, even at times of difficult tension, and create the necessary corridors of dialogue so that our goal goal to keep the world safe be one that is carried by this organization. So to be in dialogue with everyone, speak to everyone, build bridges of communication. Thank you.
6: Rebecca Greenspan.
3: Thank you. The blockade of the Security Council is when the job of the Secretary General starts, because precisely is to open the possibilities for agreement, the job of the Secretary General. I was in a very similar situation when we brokered the agreement in the Black Sea initiative, precisely for the grain and the cereals be able to be traded and for prices in the world markets to drop and for people around the world not to suffer the consequences of the regional conflict. And we can do the same in the Strait of Hormuz. We should have engaged very early on with all the actors to try to open up at least for the benefit of the people that are suffering far away from the situation in the Strait of Hormuz that is affecting everybody.
6: Michelle Bachelet.
8: Well, I think that, first of all, the Secretary General should try to prevent and anticipate these things from happening. That way, they cannot be prevented. Of course, he has to use all the tools that the UN Charter gives him. Good officers, has to maintain bridges with parties in dispute, insist on the peaceful settlement of disputes, it can mediate, send special envoys, etc., etc. Sit together with member states, with the regional grouping, and see what else can we all together produce a positive effect. It's not easy, but
3: actors to try to open up at least for the benefit of the people that are suffering far away from the situation in the Strait of Hormuz that is affecting everybody.
6: Michelle Bachelet.
8: Well, I think that, first of all, the Secretary General should try to prevent and anticipate these things from happening. That way, they cannot be prevented. Of course, he has to use all the tools that the UN Charter gives him. Good officers, has to maintain bridges with parties in dispute, insist on the peaceful settlement of disputes, it can mediate, send special envoys, etc., etc. Sit together with member states, with the regional grouping, and see what else can we all together produce a positive effect. It's not easy, but I think one, the most important thing is that the Secretary General cannot give up. He has to insist and try and see different strategies and help member states to identify different strategies so peace can be brought to the people. At the same time, he has to ensure that the organization provides humanitarian assistance and support victims of those conflicts so we have no lives lost.
6: Rafael Mariano Grossi.
2: The metric of the success of the Security Council in a world like the one we are having is certainly not the amount of resolutions that can be adopted. We all assume that there is fragmentation, so the absence of an agreed resolution, one could say, is the most predictable outcome of these situations. Today, by coincidence, today, in this House, the Security Council was meeting, and they were discussing preventive diplomacy, conflict resolution, and, of course, the issue of Chapter 6, Article 33, the Charter, all these things that are being mentioned. The issue, then, is not that we do not agree that the Secretary General has a role to play in those circumstances. The issue is to have the Secretary General that is really able to do that, to be impartial. Impartiality is one of the most difficult traits of the job of the Secretary General, which is not indifference. It is having the ability to put forward concrete solutions, to listen, not to condemn, to be there to solve a problem.
6: Maria Fernanda Espinosa.
9: Well, I think the conflict that you described shows us the current nature of conflicts. They are regional. They have spillover effects. And I think that the UN should mobilize the muscle of the UN to look at the spillover effects and support countries that are sometimes thousands of miles away because of the increase in energy prices, in food prices, the disruption of supply chains. So that is a role for the Secretary General. And the second role is, as my colleagues have stated clearly, persistence, being an honest broker, not just claim that you are impartial, but be perceived as an impartial honest broker by the member states. There is always space for the Secretary General to operate as an honest broker. And, of course, a Secretary General has to be persistent and physically present where she is needed.
6: Ms. Espinosa, we thank you so much for that. Now, staying in the area of crisis and conflict, we have a separate question for each candidate. Again, the order is based on a random drawing. This is the first question, and it goes to Michelle Bachelet. Gaza has tested the limits of UN influence. The organization can document suffering and call for action, but it cannot compel the parties to change course. As Secretary General, what would you do when UN influence collapses, like for Gaza, and moral authority is not enough?
8: Well, I believe moral authority is always needed, and you always need to speak out on the issues where violation of human rights have been, or where the violation of international law and humanitarian law is there. But of course, you have to insist on finding ways to put people together, to identify strategies that maybe are not perfect, but you can convince parties to go after that. So I think the Secretary General needs to be always open to possibilities, needs to be working with member states to identify in which way the Secretary General and the Secretariat can support the discussion that will be inside the member state. But also, I feel you have not discussed that, but I think the General Assembly can also play an important role. Unity for Peace has been an important possibility when the Security Council has been deadlocked. So I think the Secretary General has to find all the possible options to try to make a difference.
6: I just want to follow up, Ms. Bachelet. I mean, you build your career on moral authority. But when it comes to Gaza, obviously moral authority didn't work. It needed action. In your view, what's the mechanism, what tool could you use to change the outcome?
8: Well, the thing is that there is the Article 99 that you can use and bring to the Security Council and to the General Assembly, an issue that you feel can go in the wrong direction. But it depends on the moment and the context, because if you're talking about something that is already there, the Article 99 won't be the best. But you have to use all the possibilities. You have to go into the field. You have to work with the people there. You have to have presence, and you have to find which are the possibilities of getting allies that can help to produce a change.
6: Thank you. Mr. Macky-Sall, this question is for you. The UN Charter gives the Secretary General very little formal power, but enormous moral authority. What issue are you willing to champion, even if you knew that you lacked the support of the Security Council or the major powers?
5: En effet, le secrétaire général
10: a des the Secretary General has prerogatives that are clearly defined by the Charter, and among those priorities is the role of being a facilitator and also to launch an early warning that can more often work on preventive diplomacy and quiet diplomacy, but that should also be able to, with all of the required authority to speak to the belligerent parties, especially when it comes to permanent members of the Security Council. That is the hardest kind of work, but I think the impartiality of the Secretary General, his responsibility to lead the organization with the trust of member states, should lead him to be a constant builder of bridges between countries and to create trust which allows us to assume our historic role, because the leaders of our countries should not destroy the organization. Quite the contrary, the ambition is that the UN continues to play the role that it has always played, and it has been very important since the end of World War II. This generation of leaders should work hand in glove and with trust so that the world becomes better and peace is as shared as possible.
6: Let me just follow up, Mr. Saul. You talk about building trust. You have 30 seconds to answer the question, how do you do that exactly?
7: I was president of Senegal for 12 years. I led the African Union. I remember after the start of the war in Ukraine, I was brought to meet President Putin. Not everyone agreed with this because it was a time when there was a huge amount of tension. But exactly because I represented a continent of 1.5 billion people who were suffering the consequences of the blockade of the port of Odessa and the lack of facilitated trade on fertilizers for African countries. Despite this tension, we had to go to Sochi and also to Kiev. So there needs to be a permanent contact in place, whatever the tensions may be, and that's the impartial role that the Secretary General must play to rebuild trust between members.
6: Caroline Rodriguez-Briquette. The Security Council is increasingly paralyzed by vetoes. As Secretary General, how would you make it effective when its most powerful body cannot act?
4: I believe that, as I said before, there is always space for the Secretary General. I've served on the Security Council, and I have seen in times when the Security Council could not act, when certain members or groups of members had different views on issues, when the Secretary General, this current Secretary General, was able to act. I would want to follow in that same path, because you bring neutrality as Secretary General. You bring a lack of motive only to help the vulnerable and those that are in need of the UN's assistance. And so I think I would capitalize on that neutrality, capitalize on the tools at my disposal, but also on the footprint that the UN has on the ground, that we could receive all the information that we need to make certain proposals to the Security Council. And the Security Council might not act today, but it might back next week based on the Secretary General's recommendation.
6: Would you take action without Council authorization if it means preventing a crisis?
4: The Secretary General, yes, the Secretary General is the chief administrative officer of the organization. But there are certain tools at the disposal of the Secretary General: mediation, good offices, appointing special representatives. There are certain things that you can do. Of course, there are times when that might not be enough, and you would have to depend on the Security Council. But if, for example, a veto is going to bring immense suffering, then I would want to speak with that member state to let them know what the consequences of that will be.
6: Maria Fernanda Espinosa, this question is for you. Your vision calls for the breaking down of traditional silos and treating today's challenges in a more integrated way. When it comes to climate change, which is increasingly fueling conflict, migration, food insecurity, and humanitarian crises, how would you reorganize the United Nations so climate is treated as a cross-cutting challenge rather than simply an environmental issue?
0: Well, thanks for this question. I have thought a lot about that. If we only think that there are more than 14 ASGs in this house dealing with climate change and not working necessarily together, climate change, I think it's not the problem, it's a symptom of a lack of a harmony between our consumption and production patterns, our footprint, and the impact it has. You said well, climate change and climate shocks fuel conflict. What we are suffering is I think a crisis of implementation. We have the knowledge, we have the technologies, we have the agreements, we're very close to meeting for the 31 times in COPs, and yet emissions continue to grow. And yet small island developing states and coastal communities continue to suffer. I would say implementation, a cross-cutting approach, and support to member states so they build better resilience and better adaptation. All this comes with resources, enough access to finance, access to technologies and institutional capacity. I would like to support countries where to deliver on their climate commitments, bringing the house together.
6: You talk about breaking silos. Which silo would you break first?
9: Well, the connection between the development silos within the system, the connection also between conflict and climate and the work that the Security Council does, but also the silo on human rights. I think both the three pillars should come together when we deal with one of the most, with the deepest existential threats to humanity and to the planet, which is climate change.
6: Thank you. The next question is for Mr. Rafael Grossi, and it comes from a UN member state representative.
11: Thank you very much. I am Katri Luhmus, the Deputy Permanent Representative of Estonia to the United Nations. And my question is, what are the concrete first steps you would take as the Secretary General in a situation when a permanent member of the Security Council wages a war of aggression against another member state? Thank you.
2: Thank you very much. I think the first thing that the Secretary General has to do, if I may, regardless of the fact that it is a permanent member or not a permanent member, any member of the United States triggering a war or using aggression is serious enough for the Secretary General to step in. And what we need to do is to restore this credibility of the UN as a valid interlocutor and then use the tools at hand, which are many.
6: Which tool in particular would you go for first?
2: Secretary General must use all the tools that the Charter mentions, and this means, first of all, talking and listening. Second of all, tackling a conflict from a realist perspective, which means that nice words won't do. We have to look at the roots of the conflict. We have to know why a country took the most gravest decision of all in international relations, which is the use of force, a decision that does not come lightly. So we need to understand that, and we need to understand, of course, the victim of that aggression and provide for solutions that are viable.
6: This question is for Rebecca Greenspan again. It comes from a UN NGO representative.
12: I am Kabin Dumbia, representing Appui Solidaire pour le renforcement de l'aide au développement, NGO Astrad Mali. And my question is, across many regions, particularly the Sahel, conflicts are increased ceiling, driven by the ban impact of climate change, environmental degradation, food insecurity, and forced displacement. What concrete action will do take to train preventive diplomacy and ensure that climate security, local and community peace building become central pillars of the United Nations peace and security agenda? Thank you.
3: Can you help me on the first part of the question, because I couldn't understand?
6: Basically being asked how you would ensure that civil society, especially local organizations, are meaningfully involved in these efforts.
3: In addressing the climate change issue and the relationship of climate change with peace and security. Did I understand correctly?
6: That's correct.
3: Yeah, thank you. Thank you very much. I'm sorry the sound was not very, very good. First of all, I really believe that climate is becoming an issue of peace and security. You know, most of the displacements that we are seeing today from people are because of climate issues. And so, obviously, it destabilized countries, destabilized regions, and the relationship with the local organizations to be able to craft the strategies, to be able to help the communities, is a major pillar of any action that the UN has to take. I have said very clearly, you know, the UN is unique, but it's not alone. Many times we want to do everything in the UN, but what we need to do in these cases, in many cases, is precisely to partner with regional organizations, to partner with local organizations that are able to be with the boots on the ground, with the knowledge, with the closeness to the people, for us to be able to act much more accordingly to the needs of the people.
6: Let me just follow up, Ms. Greenspan. I mean, the UN often uses the phrase local ownership, but it seldom gives power to local organizations. What do you suggest can be done to address that?
3: Look, you are very right, and I think that the big reform of the UN is at the countries on the ground. And let me say, we are very much supply-driven and not demand-driven. And to be demand-driven, we need to empower also our people on the ground without, you know, headquarters always trying to be like a wall between the ground and the member states. So let's do the reform on the ground for the UN to act as one and partner with the organizations on the ground, the ownership of the country, but also the ownership of the civil society, so we can together face the challenges that are so big and so important, so complex, that will need the action of all of us.
6: Thank you, Ms. Greenspan.
1: All right, let's get right to our second section now on UN reform and leadership, because whether the United Nations actually succeeds in advancing peace and security, sustainable development, human rights, all of that ultimately depends on the strength of the institution itself. And this, of course, coming at a time when confidence in international institutions is under strain. Many governments are calling for a UN that is more effective, more agile, more accountable. There is also growing support among member states for the United Nations to appoint its first female Secretary General after 8 decades of male leadership. Our next question will go to each of the 6 candidates. You each will have 1 minute to respond. And we start there. If elected Secretary General, the question is, at the end of your first term, what would you want governments and people around the world to say that the UN does better then than today? And I start with you, Madam Espinoza.
9: Well, after 5 years, I see the organization with great hopes, because I believe in human agency and political will. So what I envisage is a UN that is trusted because it has delivered for people, more agile because it has transformed itself, and more united because it has renewed its sense of purpose. And the purpose of the UN is very simple, is to prevent conflict and to protect people. And I'm really ready to lead this transformation that the UN so badly needs. And I agree with those that believe that we need an organization that is more modern, leaner, more effective, and much more accountable.
1: The same question goes to you, Director General Grossi.
2: After 5 years will be time enough to see whether the UN is back on track. Firstly, by addressing and being seen as effective in addressing the most serious issues in front of us, be it in the area of peace and security, development, human rights, or any of those. This is very important. Perhaps we might not be getting them right 100%, but it will be clear whether the UN is back or not. And the second is that by that time we will have shown that we had the ability to reform, that we had the ability to have a leaner but more focused and more effective UN. 5 years will show that.
1: Thank you. The same question to you, President Bachelet.
3: Well, I also believe that people will trust the UN. I hope that after 5 years, people will trust the UN.
0: And he will trust because he will see a UN that's closer to their issues, that is responding better to their needs and their demands, who is also, I believe that the reform will produce a leaner UN, but muscle one, because we need a UN that is leaner, but not weak. We need a UN that is able to produce what people need to produce, yet to have. I believe in a UN that could be closer to the states, and they feel that the Secretary General and the UN represents truly the 193 member states, and that everybody can have a voice that we heard. The UN is this unique space when everybody, weak, powerful, and powerless countries can dialogue and can find solutions. And if we are able to produce that in the UN, I think people will trust the UN, and that will mean that the UN will continue doing this relevant and essential role.
1: Rebecca Greenspan.
3: Yes, 5 years from now, I would like nobody to ask me again, where is the UN? That will be my indicator. I would like to see a UN that is back at the table in the scenarios of conflict. I would like to see a UN that has rebuilt trust, but has used that trust to deliver results on the ground. A more united, more effective, more agile UN. But also a Secretary General that has opened the spaces and the partnerships, the engagement with the Security Council and with the membership of the General Assembly, and that is able to bring them to the table, to bring them to talk and dialogue. What are the different ways in which we can tackle the problems? A Secretary General that has open doors and that is used by every member of this hall to solve the problems that the people face.
1: Ambassador Rodriguez-Brigette.
4: A few things. First, that the reforms that the UN is engaged in now would have been completed and would have started to deliver, especially on the ground, because that's where the impact is most felt. And that also, we have a post-2030 agenda that is realistic and that is workable, mindful that this next Secretary General will be there in 2030. So we need to start working on that post-2030 agenda, and we should have that by the next 5 years. Also, that the UN must be more present, especially in the peace and security arena, that we would have moved from where we are today to a UN that is delivering better in peace and security, both on the prevention side and ending of conflict side. And also that we would have seen that a woman as Secretary General can deliver working with member states.
1: Mr. Saul.
5: Merci beaucoup.
10: By the end of my mandate, if states entrust me with it, I would like to leave a UN that believes in itself, that is effective, a UN that will have successfully managed its digital transformation and make the most out of the benefits of AI, but above all, a reformed United Nations at the level of the Secretariat and member states, because in reality, without member states, regardless of the SG's will, the reforms will be timid. And when it comes to member states, we have to ask ourselves about our working methods. Today, we have about 40,000 mandates that have been activated in different places in the organization, more than 27,000 annual meetings. So impact needs to be proven. And this working methods reform will allow us to reach effectiveness. Effectiveness and also increased harmony between the different parts of the organization. And to end on this, I would like to make an analogy with an organ, very important, large musical instrument that uses tubes. Each tube produces a different kind of sound. You can have a very crystal clear note, but you need an organist, somebody that knows how to play the instrument in harmony. Our organizations and its different parts need an organist to achieve harmony. Yeah. And if the UN were an instrument, I believe that I am capable of playing music beautifully on behalf of member states.
1: Mr. Grossi, there is definitely a difference between influence and authority. The Secretary General often has influence through the power of persuasion. Can you give this audience an example of where you have used your influence over authority to get what is necessary?
2: Well, I think it's clear that so far, and I say so far, because there is an ongoing war there, but we have been able, the IAEA, to establish the only independent multilateral presence in a theater of war to prevent a nuclear accident with radiological consequences at the Zaporizhzhia nuclear power plant, where our inspectors are now deployed, established. As you can imagine, as we all can imagine, it was not easy to get to that possibility. And we have negotiated six, by now, ceasefires between the Russian Federation and Ukraine to be able to do indispensable repairs that would prevent a major accident. That is only possible through credibility. That is only possible when you come to the table, the real table, and not the imaginary table, with viable solutions. That is one example.
1: Madam Bachelet, I am curious, just a little bit earlier, Mr. Grossi did talk about the idea of impartiality and independence. When we talk about the Secretary General and the dependence on member states to fund this organization, you, as Secretary General, if you were so selected, would have a duty to speak independently. If a major donor were to threaten to withhold funding unless you soften your criticism of them, what would you do?
0: I will speak. I will speak out loud what I think is my moral authority and my duty. And I have to tell you, when I was UN Women Civil Director, there was this donor who came and said, if you do that, I will take all your funds off. And I did it because that was what needed to be done. It took all the funds off, but we tried to work from other funds. So for me, neutrality, impartiality, independence is in my DNA. I've always done that all over my life. And I have proven that that is so important, because that's the only possibility that the 193 member states feel that this Secretary General really represents them all, the powerful and the less powerful. Otherwise, it's terrible, because if you permit yourself to be pushed, I have been pushed for other reasons as well as High Commissioner of Human Rights to not launch certain documents. But I did it because it was my duty. And you have to do your duty. Otherwise, it's not worthy to be Secretary General.
1: In doing that duty, the pushback from France, from Russia, the UK, the United States,
0: from many
1: China.
0: From many countries.
1: Thank you very much. Ms. Greenspan, the next Secretary General is likely to face sustained financial pressures as it undergoes this reform. If you had to make a difficult choice financially, what would you protect at the United Nations at all costs?
3: I don't agree with you. First of all, because if we start by saying first what is everything that we are going to cut or stop to do, we will be in the worst situation. I have negotiated a lot in financial scenarios. Believe me, that's not the first thing you do. First of all, we have to build on the resolution that just passed here on the liquidity crisis of the UN and convince, because I think that the financial crisis is linked to the political crisis of the organization. So we have to protect the center. We have to protect the charter. We have to protect the three pillars. But we have to be more agile. We have to be able to deliver better results, have more impact, and use our resources wisely to convince that we are able to use the taxpayers' resources in the best way possible. But don't start by giving up. That will be a bad strategy.
1: But even when many of those resources are being withheld, the amount of arrears right now to the UN, particularly by the United States, is unprecedented.
3: Absolutely. I understand that. And believe me, I know the numbers. Yes? But what I'm telling you is that it's not giving up from the beginning, not trying to convince, not trying to bring solutions to the problem that we are facing. And I think that part of it is try to have a stable financial path for the UN. When you don't know what you are counting on, you cannot be strategic and you cannot do your job. So I think that next year is a good year to have a package that will bring back a stable financial perspective for the UN.
1: President Saleh, you have used the word trust several times here tonight. How would you actually preserve your independence in the face of the P5 without losing trust of either the Security Council or the people that you are going to represent?
7: I've already proven in my previous responsibilities how independent I am. My independence is reflected in my diplomacy, saying that there is no exclusivity, and there's no exclusion either. Dialogue, for me, is something that needs to be held with everybody. And today, the liquidity crisis, in reality, is hiding a crisis of trust, and the pretext is reform. So I would open the accounts of the organization, I would make available to all member states the proposals for reforms, for solutions, both budgetary reforms and human resources ones, in a transparent way. So once everything is clear with all member states, it is then up to each and every member state to play their part and to fulfill their duty, which is making their contributions to the organization. But the first step is rebuilding trust, and that's going to be the most crucial element in the work of the next Secretary General. Thank you.
1: We now want to go back out to the audience for two questions, and the first one will be for Maria Fernanda Espinosa, coming from a UN member state representative.
13: Thank you. I am Ambassador Khalilu Ibrahim Tutangi, Deputy Permanent Representative of the Republic of Sierra Leone to the United Nations. As Secretary General, what specific UN Security Council reform would you champion? How would you engage in building the consensus to make it happen? Thank you.
9: Well, thank you, Excellency, for the question. I think that the Security Council needs to improve its working methods and needs to be more effective. There were months ago, there was a special session looking at implementation of the resolutions of the Security Council, and there were many options discussed there, which I fully support, basically elevating the role of the Secretary General as an intelligence provider, as an honest broker, as scenario building, as providing options to the service of the Security Council members. Now, regarding the reform of the Security Council, we should not only focus on numbers, but we should focus on effectiveness and impact. With regard to the role of the Secretary General regarding the reform, the Secretary General has to provide prime secretariat support for a process that is in the hands of member states. I led, as President of the General Assembly, the IGN work, the intergovernmental negotiations on Security Council reform, which have been going on for a long time. And I think it's a debt that the system has. It's mandated also by the Pact of the Future. The role of the Secretary General should be to provide all the secretariat support, encourage member states, but of course the reform process is entirely in the hands of member states.
1: Would you support adding a sixth permanent member to the Security Council, particularly from Africa?
9: There is no role for the Secretary General to support any particular position. There are many positions regarding the composition of the Security Council. My role would be to provide the advice, the secretariat support, and if called and requested, operate as an honest broker within the House and among the members of the Security Council.
1: Our next audience question will go to Caroline Rodriguez-Burkett, and it's coming from a member of the UN staff.
14: Good evening. My name is Feng Qi, and I work at the UN Secretariat here in New York. My question for you is, should you be selected as the next Secretary General, how would you approach UN reform to strengthen staff morale, to improve managerial efficiency, and to ensure accountability across all levels of the organization? Thank you.
4: Thank you for your question, and thank you for your work as a staff of the United Nations. First of all, we have already started in the Secretariat the reform to make it more efficient and more effective. And as Secretary General, I will continue that work to make, using technology, for example, to make it more effective. But a Secretary General is as strong as the team around her, and an organization is as strong as the people who work for it. And what I've heard in my consultations with member states, they would like to see the staff of the Secretariat look like the world it represents. And so certainly looking at the unrepresented and underrepresented countries will be a priority. I understand that change brings trepidation, and as we go through this reform, that will be very much present there. But I hope that I can be a motivator as well of staff as we work to deliver better.
1: Thank you, Ambassador.

0: Merci beaucoup. C'est un sujet très important.
1: Thank you very much. That's a very important topic because it has to do with a very important pillar, the most important one, in fact, development. And we can't really speak about development today and financing of development without speaking about or speaking about shared prosperity without changing the development paradigm. Today we need to create the opportunity to broaden that prosperity globally. That means that first we must reform the international financial architecture. Public financing by itself is not enough to provide appropriate responses. And I would seek out a global dialogue with member states, the Bretton Woods institutions, the IFIs, the international financial institutions, but above all, the private sector. Sector, civil society and philanthropists. And by combining all of those stakeholders, we can facilitate access for all countries to create the conditions of shared prosperity, and that way we will have a world that is safer and more prosperous. Shared prosperity for all. And the private sector will have a major role to play.
2: Thank you. Michelle Bachelet.
3: Well, I believe that the Secretary General has to be a convener. Talking about the different challenges you mentioned a lot of different ones, artificial intelligence, climate change, etc., and that the UN is a very unique place that to convene all stakeholders, for example, of course, governments, but also private sector, academia, person who develops technologies in the case of the artificial intelligence, to try to identify which are the ones that needs to have a rule governance, a global governance, but on the same time to develop what we call a smart mix of measures that can on one hand give rules, clear rules to everyone, that everyone, governments, but also the private sector has to follow, but at the same time to boost innovation and the capacity of the private sector to continue advancing in many of these essential issues. So I think the Secretary General can be, has been in the past, and can be a very important convener because it can sit together all the people who are involved in this.
2: Rebecca Greenspan.
4: Yes, thank you. I think that this is a very good question to refer to what many call now polylateralism. That is multi-stakeholderism. That is that you have to bring the actors in the areas where you want to influence. And we need those that understand the technology, we need the science, but we need the private sector. And I think that we in the UN can use much more AI and much more new technologies to make us more efficient. And we can use it also in the scenarios of crisis to protect women, for example, with technology in many of the crisis areas where women are suffering. So I think that this idea of polylateralism in the issues of technology and AI is very handy, is a right, because we need to bring all the actors. Civil society has to be there because there are issues of human rights, there are issues of regulation, and the science that is now being convened by the Secretary General in the UN, I think that is a very important step forward in that direction.
2: Carolyn Rodriguez-Burkett.
5: I agree with former President Sall on the issue of development financing and how we can work with the international financial institutions. Ideally, it would be good if we have UN reform moving parallel with the reform of the financial institutions, but that might be too ambitious. But even if we can have small movements, incremental movements with the IFIs that are systemic and that will bring concessional financing, for example, to a large number of member states, especially developing member states, I think that will make things better for a lot of our people in the world. But I also want to speak about AI, because I believe that AI can be a force for good. But young people are concerned that AI will take their jobs, will kill their creativity. And so this UN, the wisdom of the 193, I believe, can come together to have an AI governance framework that can balance innovation and not stifle creativity, and at the same time, the concerns of our people.
2: Maria Fernanda Espinosa.
6: Well, I think the UN and the Secretary General is equipped to convene, to partner, to advocate

0: next for Cuba? Capture and kill is still an option?
1: I just can't tell you that. We've got options all over the map.
2: Perhaps no other nation epitomizes Cold War politics more than Cuba.
3: When you look for a country that's, let's say, punched above its weight on a global stage, Cuba should be on the list.
4: Cuba and the United States, by default of their geography, have always had some kind of economic relationship. When we had prohibition in the United States, Cuba became a haven for American tourists.
5: Cuba is just 90 miles south of Florida. It's in the heart of the Caribbean. It's been seen as kind of a strategic platform for U.S. rivals.
6: The U.S. has had a broad trade embargo on Cuba since shortly after the revolution in the 1960s.
5: Cuba is ruled by a single party, the Cuban Communist Party, and it controls the legislature, controls the military, controls all facets of society.
7: Socialismo o muerte.
2: But the socialist idealism that birthed Cuba has ground to a halt, literally running out of gas.
8: There is a dire jet fuel shortage in Cuba as the U.S. is moving to cut off the country's oil supply.
9: Crippling blackouts and a teetering economy have sparked unrest on the island.
4: We have an unprecedented degree of suffering on the island.
2: The Trump administration has taken a hard line.
10: Cuba has always posed a national security threat.
11: Tonight, the Justice Department unsealing an indictment against former Cuban President Raul Castro.
12: Will Castro actually face this prosecution?
6: The message the indictment sends to the Cuban government is that the U.S. is serious.
2: Amid the upheaval, many are looking for change, and some see opportunity.
13: Realmente me gustaría que Cuba pudiera realizarse.
14: 2 million plus Cubans that live abroad, they have a genuine desire to see their country prosper and the people prosper and move forward into a different direction.
15: For most of spaceflight history, NASA and government or nation states were really the biggest players in charge. That has recently shifted.
16: This was a frontier we really believed for a long time. It was only a place for governments to build and innovate.
17: What we're seeing is a democratized space sector with a lot of smaller players and a lot of larger commercial players as well.
18: With the global space economy currently valued at over $650 billion, one American state in particular is betting big on this rapidly growing sector.
19: Governor Abbott, coming to you from the great state of Texas.
15: Texas is a really good snapshot of the new direction that the space industry is taking. The biggest tenant in Texas is SpaceX, so they have set up shop with their Starbase facility on the southern tip of Texas. Another big tenant is Blue Origin in West Texas outside of Van Horn. And then you also have a big cluster of companies in Houston, the home of NASA's Johnson Space Center. So you have Axiom Space, you have Intuitive Machines, and then in Central Texas, Firefly Aerospace has its rocket facility and development center.
18: Last year, the Texas Space Commission gave out $150 million in grants to support space business in the state. It's due to double that by the end of this year.
20: What we wanted to do is make it well known that those companies who had already decided to be set up here in Texas, that they didn't leave, and that they are also helped to expand their existing footprint.
21: And lift off. The crew of Artemis II now bound for the moon.
22: From a NASA standpoint, because of that competition, they're lowering the overall cost. That allows us to be able to do more.
21: Humanity's next great voyage begins.
23: The GLP-1 boom has changed everything about Lilly.
24: 10 years ago, it had a market cap of about $100 billion. Today, that's over $1 trillion.
23: Lilly went from a sort of sleepy Midwest drug maker into a trillion-dollar pharmaceutical company and the most valuable healthcare company in the world.
24: You really rarely even hear about a trillion-dollar healthcare company. The challenge now is, what is the next chapter after Zepbound and Mounjaro?
25: We're a medicine company, and we should make medicines for the biggest problems in healthcare.
24: The traditional challenge for pharmaceutical companies is maintaining success. Drugs have a shelf life, their patents expire, competition emerges, there are generic formulations of medication. Eli Lilly has had examples of this. It was dominating the market for depression medication with Prozac. Eli Lilly right now almost presents more as like a technology company with the kind of culture and hours that you might see in Silicon Valley and not Indianapolis.
25: Although many people have benefited, not enough. Zepbound and products like that can change lives of about 40% of U.S. adults who have obesity or overweight.
23: Insurance coverage has really lagged behind the need. Only around a dozen or so states right now that currently cover the drugs through Medicaid. So insurance coverage has been really patchy, and that's made it difficult for a lot of people who need these drugs to access them. Lilly has been pouring billions of dollars into manufacturing. They've made sure that they can really control their supply chain in order to supply this enormous demand.
0: A challenge now for Lilly is, can it extend and sustain the kind of success it has had over the past 2 years?
1: Welcome back. We are live from the United Nations in New York City. I'm Haslinda Amin.
3: And I'm Romain Bostic. We just heard from six candidates vying to be the next Secretary General of the United Nations. We spent upwards of an hour and a half here peppering them with questions, and we got a lot of varied answers.
1: Well, you're right. But you know, Romain, it is worth noting one of them could be the next Secretary General.
3: Good.
1: But we know that President Trump, according to some reports, he has other suggestions. I mean, he's talking about possibly the FIFA president becoming the man. But of course, the candidate will have to be approved by the 15 Security Council members.
3: And those Security Council members obviously have a veto power, of course, the permanent five members of that Security Council. But it gets to the heart of the issue as to exactly not only what those members want from their new Secretary General, but what do the people out there actually want? And we actually took a poll of the folks here in the audience to address some of those questions.
1: And what are the most important topics for the future Secretary General? That was the question posed to our audience. And of course, solving conflicts came in tops at 58%. Then we have protecting human rights coming in at 46%. Upholding the UN Charter, 45%. It is interesting when you hear the candidates speaking, they talked about rebuilding trust, rebuilding credibility. That seems to be key for the candidates.
3: Yeah, Macky Sall of Senegal used that word repeatedly. You even heard from Rafael Mariano Grossi from Argentina talking about this idea. I think he used the phrase, a new deal with regard to the relationship that the UN has with its member states and, of course, with the people as well.
1: It is a challenging situation, though, because, you know, credibility is at stake right now. I mean, a lot of questions, you know, where has the UN been when it comes to the wars that we're seeing, the conflicts that we're seeing around the world? It has not been present.
3: Well, it's kind of interesting, too. We heard from Maria Fernanda Espinosa talking about this idea of actually trying to prevent some of these conflicts before they start. And you push back on a couple of the responses there as to exactly how they would be able to negotiate with the world powers who are at the center of a lot of these conflicts and whether they would be receptive.
1: Well, the question is that paralysis, right? I mean, that veto power that the permanent five have, it takes only one of them to veto and it's over.
3: And we should point out, this election process is going on right now. There are straw polls behind the scenes to determine who is liked best. And at some point, probably in the month of September, we will actually have a selection. I do think we want to go to the next question because there were three questions that we polled our audiences on. I'm not sure we have the results up just quite yet here, but it really gets to this idea of exactly what the people are looking for when it comes to the priorities and obviously the idea of who's best suited to actually carry forward some of the reforms known as UNAIDS.
1: You know, it is interesting because someone once said the role and the position of the Secretary General is an impossible role. But if you're looking for one, you can look back to history. You know, some talk about Dag Hammarskjöld. I mean, there is that street just down the road, and they talk about how he has been the epitome, the gold standard, if you wish, of someone who's been actively involved in making those decisions.
3: Well, and you can hear the people behind us. They just put one of the polls up on the screen here of who the audience actually thinks would be best suited to carry forward those UNAIDS reforms. Overwhelmingly, Caroline Rodriguez-Burkett at 46%. The next closest candidate is Michelle Bachelet at 14%.
1: And, of course, we have Rebecca Greenspan at 13%, too. You know, it is worth noting as well, in the 80-year history of the UN, there has never been a woman leading the organization. There has never been a woman Secretary General. So perhaps this could be an indication. We could see a first.
3: Absolutely, and this is something that several of the candidates talked about in their prepared remarks, the idea that when we get forward, where we're going to have true representation. The final question, who convinced you the most in this town hall? And according to the audience polls, once again, Carolyn Rodriguez-Burkett of Guyana, 49%.
1: Overwhelming. And then comes Maria Fernanda Espinosa. That's a tie with Maki Sell, by the way.
3: Absolutely. It was a wonderful evening, and I hope that our viewers and our audiences got a lot out of it.
1: That will do it for us at the United Nations.
3: This is Bloomberg.

0: to the technology and the scale?
1: I think that's going to be front and center. It's going to be a clear political issue when it comes to the midterms, data center build out. You see the moratorium in New York, you know, from Hochul. Some of the stuff that we're seeing across the United States, you'll see it in China as well in terms on the models. This is going to be a tug of war. But again, the problem is when politicians get involved in technology, that's not a good formula. Because you stop innovation. And I think this is going to be the balance that will continue to play out across tech, whether it's in the U.S. or China.
2: When it comes to politicians getting involved, we've seen sort of a different picture across Asia where governments are really putting very heavy investments, sort of an industrial policy towards artificial intelligence, towards semiconductors as well, especially across South Korea, for example. What does this mean in terms of competition among economies and some of these players as well? A lot of these government-related projects are to do with Samsung, SK Hynix, for example.
1: Look, I mean, Korea, I think, is almost the poster child, what you see there. You see it from the government down to, obviously, the memory boom. Go back a few years ago, I mean, the Korean market was not going to be front and center relative to where it is today. You're going to see other countries, I think, take that lead. The private-public partnerships are going to be extremely important because this is an arms race that's happening globally. It's U.S., China. But when it comes to memory, you look at what Korea has done, and I think many other countries are looking to say, okay, how did they play? No country wants to watch the AI revolution from the stands. They don't want to watch it from the outside in. And I think that right now is sort of the balance that we're seeing play out across tech.
2: Dan Ives, good to have you with us, partner and senior managing director at Yorkville Ives. We continue to watch the latest AI trade, and also we're watching the latest on breaking news. HSBC will be selling their insurance business to Allianz for $2.1 billion. We're talking about its life and health insurance and health business in Singapore. After the completion of the deal, HSBC and Allianz will enter an exclusive 15-year bank-assured distribution agreement for Singapore. HSBC says that the disposal of this asset is expected to generate a pre-tax gain of $1.8 billion. Now, the deal is expected to be completed in the first half of next year. Still ahead, energy markets on edge after President Trump threatens to intensify strikes on Iran. We'll get the outlook for global supplies. Plus, the administration of President Trump rebuilds its tariff wall, slapping new levies on some 60 economies after an investigation into forced labor. Details coming up. This is Bloomberg.

0: This is the Asia Trade. We're counting down to Asia's major market opens after a down day on Wall Street. Heidi, of course, we had higher U.S. yields, $100 oil, not to mention that the AI trade remains fragile.
1: And it is that point where we see that reignition of the energy crisis, right? Potentially, what does this mean for global inflation? What does it mean for monetary policy? Does that also start bleeding through to the exuberance that we continue to see in the AI trade? Those Intel numbers providing just the latest catalyst to justify the enormous amount of spending in that space that we continue to see, Sherry.
0: And all of that spending expected to help some of these companies across Asia, of course, a part of that semiconductor supply chain, right? But when it comes to higher oil prices and the ongoing war between Iran and the U.S., we've already seen the results here in Japan as well. The June core CPI coming in at around growth of 1.6% year on year. This is accelerating from the previous month. This a lot to do with just higher oil prices, and it will factor in the BOJ's policy decision, which, of course, we have next week. Take a look at how markets in Japan are opening, because we continue to watch the Japanese yen very close to that 164 level against the U.S. dollar. We're talking about weakness that we haven't seen since 1986, despite the fact that we continue to get all of this rhetoric from the government and from authorities about potentially having to tamp some of that volatility. You can see the Nikkei now losing more than 1%. The top